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15: It is 9:05 in the morning in Tokyo. We've got trading underway in the Tokyo, Sydney, and in Seoul from Bloomberg World Headquarters in New York. I'm Doug Krisner. Let's update top stories in market action. Much of the focus this week will be on two key events. Wednesday, earnings from NVIDIA. Then Friday, Chair Kevin Warsh will address the Fed's annual symposium at Jackson Hole, Wyoming. He's expected to clarify his views on how the Fed should react to stubborn inflation. Now, we know that inflation is still above the Fed's 2% target, although recent data have shown signs of cooling. Wednesday, we'll get the Fed's preferred measure of inflation, the Personal Consumption Expenditures Price Index. Core PCE is expected to rise at an annual rate of around 3.5%. Now, in terms of the NVIDIA story, we were told last week the company advised its biggest customers that prices of servers containing those NVIDIA AI chips are going up more than 15% in many cases. Here is James Demert. He is founder and CIO at Main Street Research.
16: I think that if anybody can raise prices, they can. And of course, they're passing the costs along of their component inflation. But they are the best in the business. And I don't think that their buyers, purchasers are going to flinch. And I think investors are overcomplicating the NVIDIA potential results. You simply have to look at the hyperscalers.
15: James Demert there. He is founder and CIO at Main Street Research. The U.S. and Canada appear to be in a trade war. The two sides

0: to reach a deal on Friday, and as a result, the U.S. has imposed 50% tariffs on some Canadian goods, and Canada said it would impose its own retaliatory tariffs. Now, Canada's ambassador to the U.S., Mark Weissman, said there was no one issue that led to the collapse in these talks. He said there was a consistent interpretation of the details in a negative way, and that led Canada to walk away. We checked markets throughout the day here on Bloomberg. In Seoul right now, the Kospi is down 1.2%, although in Tokyo, Nikkei higher by a tenth of 1%. Global news, 24 hours a day. 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
8: 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Today, I'm speaking with Hamid Karzai, former president of Afghanistan.
9: How do we build a good country? 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
8: Hamid Karzai, who came to power in Afghanistan after 9/11, only to see the Taliban return. 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
8: From Bloomberg Weekend, this is the Michelle Hussein Show. I'm Michelle Hussein. At exactly this moment, 25 years ago, the summer of 2001, the 9/11 attacks were still a few weeks away. The world had not yet changed as it would that day. And the person at the center of this episode probably had little hope of change in his country, Afghanistan, where the Taliban group, with their hardline interpretation of Islam, had been in control for some years. But as it turned out, everything changed in Hamid Karzai's life in the weeks after 9/11. From being a little-known tribal leader, he was named as his country's interim leader and was then elected president. His nearly 13 years in office were difficult on a

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Monday. Hey, it's Haldane. You're going to want to join me as we will recap Legiscator on Monday. 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
11: I'm Michelle Hussein, and you're listening to highlights of the Michelle Hussein Show podcast on Bloomberg Radio. Today, I'm speaking with Hamid Karzai, former president of Afghanistan. I do wonder what the toll is on you personally, seeing your eldest daughter no longer able to go out to school. When I realized that had happened, I read back some of your speeches, and repeatedly you said as president how much it meant to you to see boys and girls being able to go out to school, that that sight in the morning gave you so much. And now in your own family, that has had to stop for your eldest.
12: Many of the difficulties our country suffered in the past 40 years was because of the extremely difficult environment that our country found itself in, right from the Soviet invasion of Afghanistan till today. The only time that children got the opportunity to educate themselves and did it wonderfully all over the countries, boys and girls, was the 20 years of the Republic. This produced a huge number of educated men and women in Afghanistan. And like any other country, ma'am, the only way for Afghanistan to stand tall, provide for itself, and do well is through an educated population. We cannot imagine progress any other way but through education. And for that reason, during my time in office and today, I call for education for the Afghan people, especially for girls.
11: And when you say this in your dialogue with the Taliban, what is the response?
12: Those who come and meet me, those who talk to me, they are of the same opinion as I am.
11: But they don't hold sufficient power.
12: That I

0: responsible for more civilian casualties than coalition forces were?
1: No.
0: You don't think that statement's true?
1: No. The country became peaceful. People returned, millions of refugees from Pakistan and Iran and from the West. The country flourished. We could have done a lot better by focusing on peace deals and not intimidating villages and local populations, villages where most of the Taliban lived. When the Republic was established, many of the Taliban leaders settled down in their homes. They went back to their villages. NATO troops and some of our own went and raided those homes for no reason. And then there was also Pakistan, which was fomenting trouble in Afghanistan, which was doing all sorts of things to weaken and undermine the Republic. And the Americans knew that. And we would discuss all these issues. So to put it in a few short words, there are two sides to the U.S. presence in Afghanistan. One is that of assistance and support and reconstruction and betterment, without a doubt. And we are grateful for that to the American people, for the money that they sent to Afghanistan, for the millions of Afghan educated youth that we have today, not only the Americans, the Europeans and other countries and neighbors. All of that is magnificent. There's also this other side, unfortunately, a very sad side, of bombardment of our villages, of bombardment of our homes, of barging into our homes, and of raids, and of creating prisons, which I strongly, strongly disagreed with. And I was absolutely right to disagree.
0: But as you look back, that conference in Bonn in 2001, you were not there. You had actually nearly been killed by an American bomb dropped by dropped in Afghanistan by mistake on at that very moment. But the Taliban were excluded from that Bonn conference. Now, it was soon after 9/11. They had given Osama bin Laden and al-Qaeda a home, essentially, in Afghanistan. But as you look back now, do you think it was a mistake to exclude them? Because as you say, they were Afghans, they are Afghans. And perhaps that was one of the first moments that laid the ground for what would happen later.
1: It became clear in the very early stages that that was a mistake. That some of the organizers of the Bonn conference also very soon came to tell me that that was a mistake, that they should have been invited, and some other Afghans too.
0: And would you have agreed that at the time, if they'd asked you at the time?
1: Absolutely, absolutely, absolutely. The first
0: even though you'd been campaigning against them, and I know, I think you hold them responsible for the assassination of your father only a couple of years before.
1: I was campaigning for a united, peaceful Afghanistan. How do we build a good country? By divisions and conflict, or by cooperation and understanding each other's point of view and building a middle ground, creating a middle ground on which we all stand and move forward, just like you do in your own country? Why should we be the only country in the world fighting it out?
0: So what does your experience lead you to conclude as you look at the last few months and the war between the US and Iran and what appears to have been a desire for regime change in Iran, which obviously hasn't happened? What do you see when you look at that situation?
1: During the Republic, especially during my time in office, Iran and the United States both remained very cooperative with Afghanistan. Iran did not make an issue of the U.S. presence in Afghanistan. They actually said, well, their presence is good for you. And the United States did not object to our close cooperation with our neighbor, Iran. They understood. But for the two countries, the United States and Iran, look, they're both great people, great countries. Iran is a great old civilization, a country of tremendous art and literature and culture. And it's our neighbor, religious, cultural, linguistic. We are almost the closest one can find in the world. The United States, too, is a great power. There are hundreds of thousands of Afghans who are prospering in the United States. We want the two countries to live peacefully.

0: and friendly together. It's good for both of them. That has been my advice during my time in office. That is my advice today.
1: More from my conversation with Hamid Karzai coming up. I'm Michelle Hussein, and this is Bloomberg.

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1: 50 years of wisdom.
0: Great segue. 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
1: 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And happy 50th.
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0: despite the experience of the last 5 years? Or is it simply that there is no alternative?
1: No, I am very hopeful. Afghanistan will be a country where we will be prospering very, very well. We'll be educated. We'll be a great country where we are a country of massive history and culture and roots. And we will do well. I have no doubt.
0: You said a moment ago that you had achievements and also faults. And I wonder if I can ask you to just give me one of each before we let you go. The achievement you're most proud of and the fault that you would admit to.
1: The achievement, the greatest, was education for the Afghan people. Boys and girls, millions got educated. Hundreds of thousands went to higher education. The country was rebuilt. Afghanistan became home for all Afghans. This was the best. I'm very happy about that. There was a sense of unity and belonging. Plus much more, you know. The faults, I worked for peace so much, where all Afghans would live together in a peaceful country. That didn't happen during my time in office, and I regret that.
0: Do you see that as a personal failure sometimes, or circumstances?
1: Circumstances, but also personal failure. This was my wish. I wanted it. I didn't reach it.
0: Who knows? Who knows what the future holds? We've talked about a long sweep of history, so perhaps there is a... Perhaps there is something yet in the future.
1: There will be, surely.
0: Mr. Karzai, thank you so much for talking to us.
1: Good talking to you. And wonderful.
0: We will let you end your day. How was the first podcast experience?
1: Fantastic. Very, very good.
0: Podcast didn't exist when you were president of Afghanistan, of course.
1: No, didn't exist.
0: Well, I'm happy to have had the chance to talk to you. And I wish you well. And I wish your family well, especially your daughters.
1: Thank you. All the best wishes. This was a good conversation.
0: Thank you for listening to some of the highlights from my podcast. To hear the full conversation, please subscribe to The Michelle Hussein Show, wherever you get your podcasts. I'm Michelle Hussein, and this is Bloomberg.
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5: This is a Bloomberg Money Minute. America's tin can industry is getting crushed under steel tariffs. Sean Donnan is a senior economics writer for Bloomberg.
6: The tin can is this wonderful little case study into what has happened with tariffs.
5: Donnan says it's no surprise the price has gone up, but it's why prices are higher.
6: Part of the reason for that is there is a 50% tariff on the steel that is used to make tin cans.
5: In 2018, then-Commerce Secretary Wilbur Ross appeared on CNBC holding up a can of Campbell's soup to say that steel tariffs would do very little to affect the price, and the duties on steel would bring tens of thousands of jobs and millions in investment. But 8 years later?
6: There were a dozen mills that made tinplate steel when Wilbur Ross held up that can. There's now three running in the United States.
5: The price of canned fruits and vegetables up almost 50% in the U.S. since 2018, and the cost of steel cans has risen 80%. Amy Morris, Bloomberg Radio.
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21: 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We'll look at markets for you as well. Much of the focus this week will be on two key events. Wednesday, after the bell in the U.S., we'll hear from NVIDIA. Then Friday, Fed Chair Kevin Warsh will address the Fed's annual symposium at Jackson Hole, Wyoming, and he is expected to clarify his views on how the Fed should react to stubborn inflation. So the U.S. and Canada appear to be in a trade war. The two sides failed to reach a deal on Friday. Now, we're being told, the Canadian government sees little chance of resuming talks before the midterm elections. So the U.S. imposed 50% tariffs on some Canadian products, and Canada is saying that it will impose its own retaliatory tariffs. Canada's ambassador to the U.S., Mark Weisman, said there was no issue that led to the collapse, no one particular issue. He said instead it was a constant interpretation of the details in a negative way, and that led Canada to simply walk away from the table. Here is Chrystia Freeland. She is former Canadian Deputy Prime Minister.
22: We don't see this as a zero-sum game. We don't see this as about dominance and submission. We think we can reach a deal that works for both parties. I think at heart, that is not President Trump's view, and that is a real problem. And it's a problem not only for Canada, it's a problem for the United States.
21: Chrystia Freeland, former Canadian Deputy Prime Minister, is speaking on Bloomberg's This Weekend. Now, we are being told that Canadian Prime Minister Mark Carney will be preparing a domestic aid package to help Canadian businesses hurt by these U.S. tariffs. Those measures, by the way, were designed to ride out the balance of President Trump's term, if necessary. SoftBank Group is planning a record sale retail bonds in Japan worth a total of $6.3 billion as the company raises funds for its investment commitments to OpenAI. Right now in Tokyo, Nikkei down 0.1%. In Seoul, the Kospi off 1.2%. In Sydney, the ASX 200 is up 0.6%. 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
8: And I'm Joe Weisenthal.
7: Today you are listening to our conversation with Justin Mankin, professor of geography at Dartmouth and director of the Climate Modeling and Impacts Group. We are talking about why this year's record-breaking El Nino could end up costing the global economy $10 trillion. We do, in fact, have the perfect guest. We're going to be speaking to someone who not only follows the weather, but also tries to measure its economic impact. We have Justin Mankin. He is professor of geography at Dartmouth and director of the Climate Modeling and Impacts Group. So, Justin, thank you so much for coming on Odd Lots.
9: Yeah, happy to be here. Thanks for having me.
7: I feel like maybe the first thing we should do is, can you convince Joe that El Nino is a real thing?
8: Apparently he needs a first-person
7: experience of it. What is El Nino?
8: What is it?
9: Yeah, like wind chill factor, it is, it is in fact real and measurable. And they're both kind of actually aerodynamically related, right?
7: Okay.
9: So wind chill, the feeling you get on your skin is owing to the fact that the wind is wicking away latent heat from your skin, which is... Oh. The heat associated with a phase change of water from a liquid to a vapor.
8: Huh.
9: And so that's why when you get out of a shower, you feel cooler than before you get into it, right? So that evaporation off your skin induced by aerodynamic resistance, i.e. the wind, that is the thing that's cooling you down, which is why we can measure it and why we can tell you that cold exposure is a bad thing. The El Nino phenomenon is an ocean atmosphere. It's kind of part of what's called the El Nino Southern Oscillation, which is essentially a relationship between the tropical Pacific and the overlying tropical atmosphere. And it has a tendency to be in what we call a neutral state, which is kind of average conditions, where you have these easterly trade winds. So these are winds that are blowing from east to west across the tropics along the equator.
8: Okay.
9: And what they're doing is they're dragging surface water that's been warm because it's in the tropics. The sun is just shining there all year round. And so that water heats up and then the winds kind of drag that surface water and create literally a pile such that the sea altitude is higher in the West Pacific than in the East Pacific. And that pile of warm water is something we call the West Pacific Warm Pool. And so it just sits there parked by Indonesia and Australia. And then every once in a while, those trade winds weaken and break down. And that pile of warm water that actually penetrates quite deep into the Western Tropical Pacific, that pile of warm water just spreads itself out over the vast expanse that is the tropical Pacific. And so that's actually how we measure El Nino, is we're measuring it as a function of sea surface temperature anomalies. So how much warmer than average are ocean temperatures at the surface, you know, at this time in this location. And, you know, there are different ways to kind of calculate what the regional average is, and we can get into that technical nitty gritty. But essentially all this water sloshes back eastward, and in doing so, reconfigures all of weather, which is just energy redistribution from the sun on our fluid planet, right? It redistributes all of that energy differently than would have been the case if all that water were piled up in the Western Pacific. I guess that, like, a really simple analogy a listener could maybe grab onto is they've walked into a cold room where there's a little space heater plugged into the corner, right? And that little space heater, yeah, is maybe generating some heat that's warming up the room, but it's really only warming up that corner of the room.
8: Yeah.
9: That is akin to neutral or what are called La Nina-like conditions, which is an amplification of the neutral pattern, meaning that those winds are stronger than normal and the eastern tropical Pacific is cooler than normal. When you slosh all of that water back across the entire expanse of the tropical Pacific, it's akin to walking into a room that has wall-to-wall radiators instead. The thermodynamics of that room, that's a totally different experience for you than would have been the case if it was just that space heater in the corner. And so when an El Nino occurs, what it is doing, it is essentially the tropics are the heat engine of global weather and climate. And it's a complete reconfiguration such that so much more of our global atmosphere is exposed to that heat energy from the ocean that would have otherwise been buried in the western tropical Pacific. Does that make sense?
8: That was an amazing answer.
7: Yeah.
8: And I understand something that I went 45 years without having any idea of, and now I get it. And as someone who used to live in a drafty New England home, I have a lot of experience with space heaters that only heat up that corner of the room. What are the conditions or what are the drivers such that these El Niños are semi-regular? Why do they seem to come every few years? Why are they not a permanent pattern? Why is one year an El Nino year and another year isn't?
9: Yeah, there's a lot of work on kind of the drivers of the breakdown of the winds in the eastern tropical Pacific. I think a simple answer is that we live on a sphere that's rotating and has stratified and unstratified fluids in the form of the ocean and the atmosphere. And that essentially means that energy is propagated as wave phenomena, right? With peaks and troughs. And El Nino is akin to a wave phenomena, right? It is kind of a pattern, what we call a mode of variability. George Philander, who is this Princeton geophysicist and major scholar of El Nino, called El Nino the trunk of the variability tree when it comes to climate variation in terms of kind of regulating these pulses of energy redistribution around our planet. And so, you know, a phenomena like El Nino being modal, meaning it has a canonical pattern temporally and spatially, and then induces physical responses that we can characterize and use as a means of prediction, right? Like, we know what we should expect for Peru. We know what we should expect for Australia. And we're able to do that because we've diagnosed this mode of variability and given it a name and characterized its length scales and characterized what we call its teleconnections, meaning the kind of physical bridge between El Nino as a phenomenon and what it implies for the Indian monsoon or for the southwestern United States temperature and precipitation regime for that season. And we've given these things a name, and they've come, instead of being purely a source of kind of stochastic uncertainty, just kind of random variation in weather and climate, they become a means of predictability. And that's what's really powerful about investigating these type of phenomena and giving them names, right? We have El Nino or El Nino Southern Oscillation, which is the kind of teleconnection with the overlying atmosphere. We have the North Atlantic Oscillation. We have the Indian Ocean Dipole. We have the Matt and Juliet Oscillation. So we've like identified these patterns and their kind of manifestation. And that in terms of like their underlying drivers, which is, I think, the question you're asking, I think it's just a function mostly of living on a complex planet with geophysical fluid dynamics, as such that these wave phenomena just kind of emerge on these characteristic timescales. The precise mechanism of action that kind of leads to the breakdown of these easterly trade winds, which like triggers what's called the Bjerknes feedback, which is this positive feedback loop, so an amplifying feedback that tends to reinforce itself, can come from myriad different places, from changes in ice cover to, you know, a weakening of the equator to pole temperature gradient. All kinds of different things have some culpability and potentially causing a breakdown of these winds that allow the sea surface temperatures to slosh eastward again and reconfigure also on our planet.
7: So talk to us about what the forecast actually is for this particular El Nino, because I read these things like apparently the Australian Bureau of Meteorology, which would be interested in this because Australia is particularly affected by El Nino, apparently the relative oceanic Nino index, or Ronnie for short, apparently has never reached the 3.3 threshold that they currently project before. So that seems extreme. What exactly are we expecting here?
9: So there's a bunch of different ways to forecast El Nino. All of them kind of stem from some of the original innovative work in the late 70s and early 80s by Mark Kane and Steve Zeebiak, who built the first kind of physical model of El Nino to explain it as a phenomenon and then actually make predictions of its occurrence, which is pretty remarkable. But all these are kind of based on, some of them are statistical in nature, so kind of taking temperatures at time T and making a prediction given kind of autocorrelation in that time series, what it should look like at time T plus one. There are others that are physical models that are actually simulating the relationship between oceanic temperatures, winds, the overlying atmosphere, and what it does to the kind of pressure and circulation that actually gets air moving in the first place. And so those ones are called process-based models, and those are distinct from these statistical models. But all of them, regardless of how it's being modeled, are kind of converging on a record El Nino, at least since 1950, but arguably since much earlier, right? The 1877, 1878 El Nino, which was associated with the Great Famines, and Mike Davis has this amazing book from 2002 about that El Nino event. That one, I think, is, you know, kind of indistinguishable in strength from El Ninos we've already had, such as the ones in 1982 and 83, the 97 and 98 El Nino, which listeners may remember as being associated with Chris Farley's SNL skit of I Am the El Nino, right? And, you know, the 2015 and 2016 El Nino, which I believe is the one on record, depending on your indices. So we've had really strong El Ninos, but this one is looking like it's much bigger potentially. Every forecast right now, I believe, puts the forthcoming, the unfolding El Nino, because we are in an advisory and we have been since June, according to the National Oceanic and Atmospheric Administration's Climate Prediction Center. Essentially, you're looking at every forecast being having a warmer El Nino than the 2016 El Nino.
8: Wow.
7: How did we actually discover El Nino as a weather phenomenon? Because it happens with some regularity, but it's not like it happens every 3 to 4 years, like right on time at the same intensity as the previous, you know, round. So how did people identify this as an actual measurable phenomenon?
9: So the person who first modeled El Nino from a physics perspective, Mark Kane, this amazing geophysicist at Lamont Doherty Earth Observatory at Columbia University, and his colleagues, they wrote this incredible paper, I believe in Nature, back in the 90s or early aughts, where they essentially showed that there was really good archaeological evidence that Peruvian potato farmers as long as 500 years ago were forecasting El Nino.
8: Stay tuned for more of our interview with Justin Mankin, professor of geography at Dartmouth. We're talking about the potential economic impacts of this year's El Nino. To hear the full conversation, subscribe to Odd Lots wherever you get your podcasts. I'm Jill Weisenthal.
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18: And I'm Joe Weisenthal.
17: Today's episode, we are looking at El Nino and why we're expecting a record breaker this year that could cost the global economy up to $10 trillion. We are speaking with Justin Mankin, professor of geography at Dartmouth.
18: When we talk about a, quote, record El Nino, what is the measure? Is it the heat variation? Is it the expected change in rainfall or drought? Like, what are the sort of the gauges that we use to say this is a record El Nino or not, or measuring that? What are the parameters of an El Nino?
19: My understanding is it's all benchmarked to the magnitude of the sea surface temperature anomaly.
18: Okay.
19: An anomaly, you know, is a departure from expectation or a departure from normal. And so what constitutes normal becomes really important there for kind of setting the magnitude of how anomalous something is, right? And that's why, you know, when Tracy was talking about the relative Nino index, right, the RONI, right, that's kind of shifting a kind of a rolling baseline because we have secular warming in the tropical Pacific owing to global warming that's occurring, right? As you heat up

0: planet, the largest reservoir of heat storage just happens to be the 70% volume of water that constitutes our planet's surface. And it takes a lot of energy to heat up a volume of water. It's much more energy intensive to heat up a volume of water than it is an equivalent volume of air.
1: Right.
0: So that specific heat is just much higher. So it's just a great energy reservoir, and the ocean has been doing humanity an incredible solid by absorbing all this excess heat, which is the problem of global warming, right? That we're not allowing our atmosphere to shed heat as efficiently as it otherwise would have been if greenhouse gases were lower in our atmosphere, and in doing so, we're having to heat up to reattain equilibrium such that the energy coming in from the sun is balanced by Earth light leaving out to space. That is not in balance at the moment, and a lot of that excess heat is going into the ocean, and that's how planetary temperatures increase such that in can equal out again. That's essentially a very simple global warming 101. But the way we're measuring El Nino as a phenomenon is by taking a regional average, so choosing an area in the tropical Pacific that is canonically associated with the manifestation of El Nino. And you can choose different regions and then benchmarking those average temperatures in this month to expectation. Average has been
1: sure.
0: over time. And so you can choose different regions. So there's a Nino 3 region, which has kind of shifted towards the Central Pacific. There's a Nino 4 region, which has shifted a bit more eastward. There's a Nino 3-4 region, which is kind of the typical region that's now used, which characterizes El Nino over something in between those two regions. Then there's the E index, which is taking a dimension reduction technique on a spatial field and collapsing it to say these are kind of the dominant directions of variability in that field. And that E index would kind of represent something differently in the sense that El Nino, while we think of it as a singular phenomenon, it has a geography associated with it. And that geography means that it has flavors associated with it. And so these flavors mean that different parts of the tropical Pacific warm differently and look anomalously different. And so not every El Nino is the same. And so its consequences in terms of the hazard it brings for the United States or for hurricane occurrence in the Atlantic basin or whatever, right? It's not the same for every El Nino event. The spatial pattern of those sea surface temperature anomalies also seems to matter. And so there's been a lot of work on kind of diagnosing these different flavors of El Nino, and the E index is intended to try to capture some of that. So there are lots of different ways we're measuring it, but it's always a sea surface temperature anomaly in degrees Celsius benchmarked to some expectation or average of normal.
2: So one of the things that Joe and I have learned in doing various agricultural episodes over the years is that when you have a supply shock, the timing matters, right? So you generally don't want to declare war in the spring planting season,
1: right,
2: when all your soldiers might be off planting stuff instead. Does the timing of this particular El Nino matter? I keep reading that the peak of this El Nino is expected to be in the fall in the Northern Hemisphere. Is that particularly unfortunate timing?
0: You know, there's been a lot of work that looks, you know, the planting and harvest of crops tends to be something that is highly calendar dependent. And there's a bit of flexibility that I think farmers have to be responsive to their expectations for weather variability. And certainly ag forecasts have become important, and agriculture at large has become really dependent on El Nino forecasts. The thing about El Nino is that it does typically peak in December, January, and February. So this is kind of the boreal, meaning the northern hemisphere winter. And that has implications for the austral summer, right? For the southern hemisphere summer, which is in the opposite season. It also, there's also kind of a time dependency associated with the impact. So let me just concretize this with an example. We've been in an El Nino advisory since June. That's also coincident with the typical onset of the South Asian monsoon, which is a determinant of feast or famine for billions of people, right? You can link monsoon onset to, you know, farmer well-being and farmer suicides. You can link the timing of monsoon onset to diesel prices within India and the political fates of people around diesel subsidies, because if the monsoon onset

0: that is delayed. You have a bunch of farmers suddenly needing to irrigate crops where they otherwise wouldn't have had to. And that irrigation is dependent on the generators that rely on diesel fuel. And so you can see price spikes around those types of things and the political fortunes of like municipal and kind of local politicians kind of surviving or not surviving in elections based on those kinds of things. So there's like lots of cascading ways in which an El Nino, even at this early stage in its life cycle, which tends to kind of start after what we call the spring prediction barrier, which is kind of this period in time where it's difficult to make a prediction about whether or not an El Nino is going to occur to next February. So we're looking at kind of a wind down of this event in February, March of 2027. What's interesting about it is that it's going to lock in all sorts of phenomena. You know, 2026 has a non-trivial chance of being the warmest year on record, not simply because of global warming, but because of this emergent El Nino. So it is already kind of just increasing global temperatures over what they would have been in absence of this event. And it's nearly locked in a virtually guaranteed record temperature for 2027, even though we haven't actually had that year unfold yet. It's no coincidence that the hottest years on record have almost always been El Nino years, right? When you take a warming trend and then you impose an anomaly on top of that, you're just going to get these outliers. And so these impacts are arguably already manifesting. So the South Asian monsoon was delayed. That onset was delayed by this El Nino. And so while the kind of major teleconnections and the peak strength associated with this event is anticipated to be in the winter, which is typically the case associated with El Ninos and just kind of the life cycle associated with them, its impacts are manifesting now and will continue to manifest into 2027.
1: Let's talk a little bit about the economic costs that we associate with an El Nino. Like I said, up until your first answer in this interview, I didn't know what an El Nino really was, but that certainly doesn't mean I've never said it or read it before. You know, I used to be on TV, you have a guest, he was like, oh, the upcoming El Nino.
2: And Joe's joking and his beard, pontificating about the El Nino.
1: Yes, But it always seems like a sort of cyclical thing. It's like, okay, it hits every few years and there's some costs and then it goes back to normal. But there are whole books about the long-term consequences of any given El Nino. It sounds like, at least in some serious ones, there can be quite a tail, quite a, you know, ripple effects. When you go back and look at maybe some of the more recent big El Ninos that we had, I think you mentioned there was one in the early 80s. How do you think about, like, tallying up, I don't know what the global economy, the price the global economy paid for it.
0: It's very hard to know what El Nino is going to look like in 2050, what it's going to look like in 2100, and how that picture changes as a function of what your background warming happens to be. One of the things we had been investigating is just, well, we kind of had pivoted from thinking about future to saying, well, we live in a world where global warming has already occurred. We can simply document what has happened. And so much of what my lab group does here at Dartmouth is investigate retrospectively, kind of build that documentary evidence of here are the costs of climate change to date. And in thinking about the cost of climate change to date, one of the things you have to do is isolate those costs from the costs that would have happened anyway, such as the cost from El Nino, which is an innate form of climate variability, right? El Nino occurs in absence of people and their greenhouse gas emissions.
1: Okay.
0: And so isolating that cost and kind of partitioning it from the cost accounting of global warming to date became a pretty important exercise. So we're always in kind of detection and attribution science trying to say, well, what is consistent with the world as it has been versus the world as it would have been absent global warming? And that means having a really clear picture of what we call internal climate variability, such as the variability from El Nino. And so we were interested in this cost accounting of El Nino, just to clarify the cost of global warming to date.
1: Sure.
0: And when we went back and did this exercise using these causal inference techniques, so this is all observationally built, right? We can take data of variation in El Nino, which is essentially a random treatment, right? It is stochastically generated while it has

0: a life cycle, you know, against it. Our global economies aren't necessarily shaping sea surface temperature anomaly patterns in places like the tropical Pacific, right? So it's effectively exogenous from our economy, right? And so that's really crucial in this empirical setting of trying to identify, well, what's the effect of an El Nino on an economy and how does that upward aggregate to a macroeconomic toll? What you can do is just take a bunch of data of something like gross domestic product, which is summarizing all economic productivity, goods and services produced by an economy. We have pretty good data on that for at the country scale for a pretty long amount of time. And you can look at differences in that economic growth.
1: More to come from our conversation on a potentially record-breaking El Nino with Justin Mankin, professor of geography at Dartmouth and director of the Climate Modeling and Impacts Group. I'm Joe Weisenthal.
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8: From Bloomberg World's headquarters in New York, I'm Doug Krisner. Let's update top stories. We'll look at market action as well. Much of the focus this week will be on two main events. Wednesday, earnings from NVIDIA after the bell. Friday, we'll hear from Fed Chair Kevin Warsh. He'll be addressing the Fed's annual symposium in Jackson Hole, Wyoming. And he is expected to clarify his views on how the Fed should react to stubborn inflation. Now, in terms of NVIDIA, in the last week, we were told the company discussed price increases with some of its biggest customers. The prices of servers containing NVIDIA AI chips are going up more than 15% in many cases. Here's James Demert, founder and CIO at Main Street Research.
9: I think that if anybody can raise prices, they can. And of course, they're passing the costs along of their component inflation. But they are the best in the business, and I don't think that their buyers, purchasers are going to flinch. And I think investors are overcomplicating the NVIDIA potential results. You simply have to look at the hyperscale.
8: That is James Demert from Main Street Research. The U.S. and Canada appear to be in a trade war. The two sides failed to reach a deal on Friday. Now we're being told the Canadian government sees little chance of resuming talks before the midterm elections. The U.S. has imposed 50% tariffs on some Canadian products, and Canada will impose its own retaliatory tariffs. Canada's ambassador to the U.S., Mark Wiseman, said there was no one issue that led to the collapse. He said there was a consistent interpretation of the details in a negative way, and that led Canada to walk away. And now we're being told Canadian Prime Minister Mark Carney will prepare a domestic aid package to help Canadian businesses hurt by these tariffs. We check markets for you throughout the day here on Bloomberg. In Tokyo, Nikkei rising 0.2%. However, in Hong Kong, Hang Seng down 1.6%. In Seoul, the Kospi is weaker by 1.6%. On the Chinese mainland, CSI 300 down 0.4%. 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
20: And I'm Joe Weisenthal.
19: On today's show, we are talking the economic impacts of weather and why this year's record-breaking El Nino could end up costing the global economy $10 trillion. We're speaking with Justin Mankin, professor of geography at Dartmouth and director of the Climate Modeling and Impacts Group.
20: When you think about the impacts of this

0: El Nino or the El Nino in the year 2050 or the El Nino in the year 2100. You know, so obviously, like, one, you know, presumably, take a country like Peru, it's probably going to be richer in the year 2050, so it'll probably have more economic activity. It may also have better infrastructure in the year 2050, such that road washouts are less likely. Countries after, you know, you experience, I presume even since 82 or 97, there's been, you know, hardening against weather-related shocks and so forth as countries learn about these patterns. How do you model that aspect, both the fact that, okay, there is more economic activity in the sort of temporally connected areas, and also presumably governments and companies get better about anticipating the El Niños and strengthening their infrastructure such that they're not as vulnerable?
1: It turns out it's really hard, right? The predictions of future are not falsifiable scientifically. And so
0: I hope Peru's wealthier in 2050 and 2100.
2: But fewer anchovies, though.
1: Yeah. I mean, yeah, we didn't even talk about the fisheries implications.
0: Yeah.
1: One thing that's really, I think what you're kind of raising is this question of adaptation and resiliency. And the way I've been thinking about that is evolving, right? There's a story we can tell that says, okay, if there are market inefficiencies or we're shown to be vulnerable societally in these particular ways, we're going to develop strategies to ensure resilience, right? Those Peruvian potato farmers noticed they were losing crops, you know, and they altered their sowing dates based on the visibility of the Pleiades overhead. Like, that is an adaptation.
0: Yeah.
1: And you can imagine autonomous adaptations, meaning individual level adaptations. You can also imagine society wide or planned adaptations, such as shoring up kind of resilience. And these things are linked to El Nino forecasts, right? Like, one of the things you're seeing, you know, you said at the outset, Tracy, of all of these financial planners thinking about the implications of El Nino for markets around the world and supply chains, that is a form of kind of resilience strategy building that's occurring that is indelibly linked to the science of ENSO forecasting and why El Nino forecasts are so important, right? The 1982-83 El Nino, we didn't have the benefit of a tremendous amount of lead time in planning for its impacts, right? A tropical cyclone off in the ocean, right? Being able to track it and have sufficient time to get resources injected into the places you need and people out of harm's way, right? Like, that requires lead time, which is why these types of forecasts are so essential, because they allow us to pursue resilience strategies that we otherwise wouldn't have been able to. But this wider question of, like, are we well adapted to climate variability we have? And shouldn't we expect that we'll be even better adapted to climate variability in the future? I would say the evidence is pretty mixed. There isn't a whole lot of evidence that we're well adapted to the climate we have. We are finding, documenting observationally, that the costs of El Nino are astounding, despite the fact that we've been exposed to it for hundreds and hundreds of years, right? This is not something that is novel, right? While the coming El Nino is like, seems to be out of sample, and the costs associated with it are really hard to anticipate because it is so out of sample, right? Like, when I think about the cost of this forthcoming El Nino, I estimate somewhere around $10 trillion of global economic losses conservatively over the next 5 years, right? Up to $14 trillion of economic losses if you take some of these tail. But I could only 70% of that, only, you know, about $10 trillion of that is in sample, meaning supported by existing data we have on El Niños and economic responses. Our global economy is larger. And so these losses are associated not just with the magnitude of the El Niño, but the size of our global economy. There's just more stuff to be impacted.
0: Right.
1: But what that tells me is that we are not optimally adapted to the climate we have. And so there isn't much evidence that we have that we are taking on board the feedback we're getting from the climate system about how things are going and pursuing strategies that really offset or mitigate losses in a coherent way. I think that's, you know, pretty telling just given the documentary exercise. That's not to say that we couldn't be better adapted. I just think that we are not well adapted, and there isn't widespread evidence of adaptation to either El Nino as a form of climate variability or wider global warming, since the impacts of global warming look a lot like the impacts of El Nino. And so I think there's like a bunch to kind of disentangle there. But yeah, when we're thinking about these future growth impacts on from ENSO, we need a counterfactual world of what economic growth trajectory would have been absent El Nino, but given global warming. And that is a picture of future that I think is really hard to envision. But there are economic tools that people use to create those counterfactual worlds. And then you can measure deviations, as could be the case, given what we know to be observationally true about the relationship between El Nino and an economy.
2: I know you just said there aren't a lot of examples of successful adaptations for El Nino other than perhaps Peruvian potato farmers sowing their crops early. But give us some hope here, or some idea of what a successful adaptation could look like in an ideal scenario where this is an endogenous phenomenon, as you just described, where you have it basically happening all around the world simultaneously. What could we do to try to offset some of the economic impact?
1: Gosh, that's, you know, it's such a great question. One of the ways I think about this is there's improving resiliency in global markets such that these weather and climate shocks don't alter prices and interest rates and all these things that are huge determinants of human well-being. Then there's also like the direct hazards themselves, right? A stronger than average atmospheric river event that triggers a landslide along Route 1 in California, creating a road washout that is a massive disruption to communities there. A wildfire, you know, that rages through the bush in Australia, killing trillions of animals and raising insurance premiums on kind of wildfire protection for homes there, right? There are all these kind of ways you can process trace how El Nino hurts an individual or a community. And so I think that protection of human well-being from a proximate sense of like, are you okay given these hazards? That to me is a different question than how do you shore up international markets such that they are resilient to the impacts of El Nino. And I think just separating them is really, really valuable. I think the fact that people are aware of El Nino as a phenomenon and that it can induce these cascading shocks through agriculture or through mining or through the transport sector, and that all those things all around the world can upaggregate to a macroeconomic toll, I think is important to know. And I don't know enough about how people think about these portfolios, but I know that risk diversification is a strategy to ensure returns. And I imagine that's something that people are embracing given modern portfolio theory or whatever. But I think this question of like, how do you protect people from hazard? That is a different question and requires different sets of warnings about the local manifestation of the hazards associated with El Nino. And to me, that means early warning systems. That means emergency management and response teams that are well-placed and understand these consequences. That means that we have insurance markets that recognize the hazards, the unique geophysical hazards associated with something like El Nino and its regional dependencies and what it should imply for the types of products those people need to protect the most capital-intensive asset they have, which is their home. It's many different kinds of things. And so none of this is out of the realm of possibility. There's a lot of these things we do anyway, right? We build reservoirs to mitigate drought risk already. Never mind the fact that Lake Powell, the central bank of the American West water economy, is
0: at a near record low.
2: He knows his audience.
1: Anyway, I guess the point is that, you know, I think there's lots of evidence that these adaptations are within the realm of possibility, but the constellation and configuration they take is kind of regionally dependent. And so I think kind of a coherent global strategy about managing the impacts of El Nino is an interesting testbed for adaptation strategies that would lend itself to wider global warming. And that's something that I'm really intrigued by.
0: If El Nino is something that will always and has always been with us, why do we even imagine there being a counterfactual trend rate of growth in a world without El Ninos?
1: We don't have the benefit of re-simulating the world as it has been and kind of the

0: emergence of global society and the global economy absent El Nino.
1: Yeah.
0: And so we rely on models to create those counterfactuals. We know that El Nino, while being cyclic in nature, it is not perfectly so. It is as good as a random treatment.
1: Right.
0: And so we can separate the experience of the world into those associated with El Nino and those not. And we can examine the differences in economic productivity under those two regimes. So that's essentially what we're doing empirically. It's akin to a medical control trial, right? Where you randomize a population into a treatment group that gets a drug and a control group that doesn't, right? Or receives a placebo, and you compare medical outcomes, right? There are people that may look the same in the treatment and control group, and there are people that may look different in the treatment and control group. But if you randomize effectively, those differences among individuals cancel out, and the kind of efficacy of the drug itself is just the difference between those two groups. El Nino is as good as randomly assigned, despite the fact that it is cyclic in nature. And so you can treat it as this natural experiment, this treatment, mm-hmm. and compare it to the control of non-El Nino years. And that's effectively what we're doing here when we're kind of talking about this counterfactual. These things have impacts, but what we're doing here is kind of exploiting natural stochastic variation in it, despite its cyclic nature. And what I think is remarkable, despite the fact that El Nino is not a novel phenomenon, we have limited evidence of widespread adaptation and resilience to it.
2: All right, Justin Mankin, thank you so much for coming on Odd Lots.
0: Yeah, thanks for having me.
1: This has been Odd Lots on Bloomberg Radio. I'm Joe Weisenthal.
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2: This is Bloomberg Money Minute. Americans are showing signs that they've reached their limit with surging beef prices. Beef sales fell 0.3% in the 3 months leading up to mid-July after growing about 5% during the same period over the past 2 years. There may finally be a ceiling on what Americans are willing to pay, with a pound of ground beef averaging $7.12 in July. Bloomberg News agriculture reporter Elena Peng doesn't think we'll see a significant drop in prices soon.
5: The latest data we saw from the USDA really still shows the cattle herd very close to its five-decade low. And the process of rebuilding takes several years and also actually requires supplies to be a little bit tighter before they get better.
2: Beef processors squeezed by the rising cost of cattle have closed plants to reduce competition. Meantime, consumers who had responded to rising prices by cooking at home or buying cheaper cuts are increasingly pulling back altogether or shifting to less expensive proteins such as chicken. Courtney Donahoe, Bloomberg Radio.
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18: From Bloomberg World's headquarters in New York, I'm Doug Krisner. Let's update top stories. We'll look at market action as well. As we look to the week ahead, two things to keep in mind. Wednesday, after the bell, we'll hear from NVIDIA and earnings for the latest quarter. Then on Friday, it's Fed Chair Kevin Warsh addressing the Fed's annual symposium in Jackson Hole, Wyoming. He's expected to clarify his views on how the Fed should react to stubborn inflation. Now, in terms of NVIDIA, in the last week, we were told the company discussed price increases with its biggest customers. The prices of servers containing those NVIDIA AI chips are going up more than 15% in many cases. So the U.S. and Canada appear to be in a trade war. The two sides failed to reach a deal on Friday. Now we're being told the Canadian government sees little chance of resuming talks before the U.S. midterms. Now, the U.S. has imposed 50% tariffs on some Canadian products, and for its part, Canada will impose its own retaliatory measures. Canada's ambassador to the U.S., Mark Wiseman, said there was no one issue that led to the collapse. It was a consistent interpretation of the details in a negative way that caused Canada to walk away. Here is Chrystia Freeland. She is former Canadian Deputy Prime Minister.
24: We don't see this as a zero-sum game. We don't see this as about dominance and submission. We think we can reach a deal that works for both parties. I think at heart, that is not President Trump's view, and that is a real problem. And it's a problem not only for Canada, it's a problem for the United States.
18: Chrystia Freeland, former Canadian Deputy Prime Minister, speaking on Bloomberg's This Weekend. Now, we are being told that Canadian Prime Minister Mark Carney will prepare a domestic package to help Canadian businesses hurt by those U.S. tariffs. We check markets for you throughout the day here on Bloomberg. In Tokyo, weaker Nikkei, we're down about 0.2%. In Hong Kong, Hang Seng down 2.2%. In Seoul, the Kospi is weaker by more than 2.5%. 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
2: Hey there, you're listening to The Deal with Alex Rodriguez and Jason Kelly on Bloomberg Radio. I'm Jason Kelly, and today you're hearing a section from our conversation with Jesse Cole, the creator of the Savannah Bananas. I want to understand, and I know Alex does too, sort of the scope and the structure of this business, because it starts as one team, but now it's essentially a league. Help us understand like what this empire looks like at this point.
3: Well, context, 11 years ago, we started as a college summer baseball team. So one of the lowest levels of baseball. And we were in the Coastal Plain League, and we had a 4,000-seat stadium. We only sold two tickets in our first 3 months. So my wife and I had to sell our house, empty out our savings account, sleeping on an airbed, and we mortgaged everything. And that's where it started. And we had to get people excited about a college summer baseball team. So we went all in, named the team the Bananas, and luckily we started selling out games there at 4,000-seat stadium. After about 3 or 4 years of selling out every single game, winning the championship, I was watching the fans and realizing that they would leave early. And we actually started videotaping. We had a camera every 30 minutes and watching when fans would get up, when would they leave their seat, when were they not paying attention. And I realized that the game was too long for the average fan. And so we started crafting, without anyone knowing, a new game called Banana Ball and eliminating all the boring parts of baseball for the average fan. So we eliminated mound visits, no stepping out of the box, no walks, no bunting. If you bunt, you're thrown out of the game. Like, we just started creating unique rules. If a fan catches a foul ball, it's an out. And we said, let's just test this. So back in 2018, we did it behind closed doors. 2020, COVID hit. We did it in front of a few fans. And then we said, we're going all in on that. So 2021, we went all in with a one city world tour, which we called it a one city world tour. You know, we're going to start small, dream big. And we did it in Mobile in front of 3,500 fans. Went well, went to 7 cities. Then went to 33 cities and then left the Coastal Plain League and then have added teams each year. And so now we have 6 teams. We'll play in front of 3.4 million fans this year. There's 4.2 million people on our wait list. Every team sells out. We just crossed over 500 straight sellouts, all going back from 2016. And we're fortunate. We got 10 football stadiums, NFL stadiums. And yeah, it's fun. We're building brands, but mostly just building it fans first. That's the name of our company. And that's where we started.
4: So, Jesse, when you say 3.4 million fans, if my memory serves me right, that's probably one Major League Baseball team that's drawing more. And that's probably the LA Dodgers. Maybe it's a class of one, maybe two. So the Dodgers and your team, that's a pretty good class to be involved with. But I guess my question is, and I love what you're doing, because baseball is in many ways synonymous with everything that I've done in my life. And it was my first love. And I love watching baseball. I love everything about it. I guess if you were a baseball commissioner for one day, with keeping the history and the integrity of the game intact, how would you try to think about competing as the NFL, the NBA, NHL, Netflix, and everything else that's competing for consumers?
3: You know, I think Major League Baseball has done a great job over the last few years. You watch what's happened. The games are faster. There's a lot more excitement. The ratings are increasing. But yeah, I mean, where we start is an obsession with the fan experience and breaking down the barriers between the player and the fan. And I think each one of our players are sharing the behind the scenes. They're sharing the excitement. We get our fans, our players are actually in the upper deck every night. Our players get to the upper deck and they're literally high-fiving fans, taking pictures of the fans, giving roses to little girls. We celebrate more. And so we're building that world. And so again, it's do things every night people have never seen in front of a live crowd. In baseball, that happens with great moments, but you're hoping something happens. We script unbelievable walk-ups, crazy dancing celebrations. The players are doing trick plays every night. They're working on backflip catches and doing aerial catches and doing things that people have never seen before. I challenge each one of our players to bring something new so you can never take your eyes off it. So, you know, again, I never want to say I think Major League Baseball's done a great job, but I think how do you break down the barriers between the player and fans? I think the way the world is going right now, people are hungry for human connection. And so how can a player connect with fans more? You know, my dad, when I played, and Alex probably, you know, you're probably told this way, when you hit a home run, act like you've done it before. You know, that's what I was told. I agree with that 100% back in the day, but now you want kids to be excited about playing. You know, if you look at you, 600,000 less kids are playing Little League Baseball than 5, 6 years ago. You look at what's happening, the game is changing. And because kids are getting entertained every single day at their fingertips. So when you hit a home run, you get a big strikeout, celebrate, not against the other team, but celebrate for your team. Celebrate for the fans. Go big. You're seeing Major League Baseball do more of this in the dugouts, which is great. But man, I love what's happened with the World Baseball Classic. You're seeing a

0: You're seeing electricity, right, and people mm-hmm. are watching. We celebrate everything in Banana Ball, and the fans want to celebrate with us.
1: You know, one of the things that I think is pretty true, and you really nailed it, Jesse, is this whole, you know, almost like stoic approach that baseball players have had to some extent. And how do you find the right players? How do you encourage them to sort of buy into this vision? Especially because if you grow up playing baseball at a high level, as you said, that's not your default, I guess. So how do you find the right players?
0: Well, we have two different goals. Major League Baseball, the goal is to win. Every team has to win. Our goal is to create the greatest show and greatest experience for fans every single night. Our mission, fans first, entertain always. And we're very clear with all of our players do audition videos. And now we're having, we just saw Jackie Bradley Jr., an all-star World Series champion. He's playing full-time with us. We've had numerous MVPs, Cy Young Award winners, even Hall of Famers play with us. They want to have fun. We learned this when we were playing traditional baseball. We had 6 years in a regular league. And our players just had fun every day. We won 3 of the 6 championships with all the dancing, with all the celebrations, with all the hijinks. We just won because we were having fun. And so, again, we're very clear. Now we've had thousands of players reach out to us. I mean, we're fortunate. You know, we're paying guys 2-3 times what minor leaguers are playing. They're average six-figure pay and playing 100 less games. Literally playing 100 less games and getting paid that. But it's not about the money. They're playing in front of a sold-out crowd every single night, and they get to have fun. And that's what's really cool. Major leaguers that join us for one night, they come out and they said, I never got to have a great farewell. And I get to get a sold out crowd giving me a standing ovation. I get to come up and have fun one more time. That's what's one of the coolest moments. Our guys want to do new things every night fans have never seen. And they keep challenging each other. And that's what's fun about it.
2: I don't even know what to ask you, because I can ask you 100 different questions and my mind is racing, because this is all I've done, you know, since I was born, basically. My dad played baseball. I played baseball. My Dominican background, even though I was born in New York City, is synonymous with baseball. It's like a religion. But I agree with you on WBC, watching Tatis, Acuna, Judge, showing their personalities. These are great-looking kids, very marketable, and it's exciting. You talked about what doesn't work. What are some of the things over the last 5 years that you've seen, okay, these are 2 or 3 things that fans love and is worth double-clicking on?
0: Well, the framework we use is the gold standard. And so our gold standard is something that is amazing for the live crowd and also amazing for the digital crowd. Everything we're thinking about, we have, numerous people in our video team is expansive. And we travel, again, this is crazy. We travel with 200 plus people to every single city we go to.
2: Wow.
0: And we're spending $20 million just on traveling people because we invest in those high touch. Again, going back to the human touch. And so, you know, what we look for and the things that we're looking for are big moments. Every one of our teams now have singers and have dancers and have live music. So they all have skills. They all have dancing. You know, we have choreographers. We have people that can do things that are really special, tumbling, acrobatics. So again, it's just a different thing than baseball in the sense like, Alex, like as a player, you know, I do think there's a world where at some point a guy's going to do a trick play like we do and the people are going to go nuts. I think it's going to happen. I think, you know, if they miss it, they're in trouble because I know what would happen, the coaches and everyone else, and they'd get more criticism than ever. But when a guy does a backflip catch or catches, I mean, we had a guy do a bare hand backflip catch, D.R. Meadows, in a game at a major league stadium. It's unbelievable. I mean, now Jackie Bradley's catching balls running behind his back like this. It's fun to watch. And so, you know, the things that don't work, you know, are every day we have promotions that we just test things and it's just a silly promotion, you know, whether it's the living pinata or whether it's a, you know, messy baby. We did a soulmate promotion with people singing on their wife's feet in souls. It was just weird. It just didn't work. Like there's things, love at first bite with people eating hot dogs like Lady and the Tramp, and then they end up making out. It was just weird to watch.
2: I think some of the best moments that we have, and in my experience, almost 25 years in the big league, there's some of the great strikeout calls by the umpires because they're great. They have some great personalities. And they all have their own particular style, but when a guy is super emphatic and strikes somebody out, those are big moments. But I can see a moment where Naked Gun type, where you get a strike 3, you play Michael Jackson music and they start doing the moonwalk. And you almost, those kind of things would be awesome.
0: So actually, we haven't seen it. We have a dancing umpire that's got hundreds of thousands of followers. He can twerk like no one should ever twerk. I mean, he'll be cleaning the plate and then he'll start just like full on the ground, like doing some weird gyrations while he's cleaning the plate. And he's built hundreds of thousands of followers. And then we have a ninja umpire who does every call at first base by doing a full like tuck, somersault, jump, flip. I can't even name the things he's doing. And then he calls the outs. And so the framework, again, we look at every potential boring part of the game. Why do the umpires have to be boring? You know, we were in Texas this past week and we dressed them up as Dallas Cowboy cheerleaders and they did the Thunderstruck kick when they came out. You have to not take yourself too seriously. Literally, the owner of all this wears a yellow tuxedo. All right. It's about fun. Then everyone's open to experimenting. And yes, the umpires are great. We look at bat boys. How do you make bat boys more exciting? Water boys. We look at every moment in the around the ballpark to make it more fun. And that's where we have a lot of opportunity to come up with creative ideas.
1: You know, a lot of business people listening to this, they're like, well, I want to experiment more. I want to do this. Like, what are the processes that you essentially set up in order to sort of ensure that the best ideas, you know, get tried out, that everybody feels like they can bring this to the table? How do you build an organization that really does this and, like, get nitty gritty with us on this?
0: So to give you an example, we did not have processes at first. We said, well, what if the pitcher does a dance before he throws? Let's try it. Ooh, this works. All right, let's develop a 3-2-2. Third inning, second batter, second pitch, a brand new dance, brand new choreography. All right, now we're doing that every game. So we followed Saturday Night Live, to give you an example. I said, if you look at the companies out there that have sustained creativity for many, many years, it's less than a handful. And so, all right, what's the most comparable to us? Saturday Night Live. Every Saturday night, they're doing a brand new show. So how do they do it? Great documentary. Our whole creative team watched it. Monday, they do a whole pitch session. They share all the ideas. Tuesday, they start writing. Wednesday, they have a table read. Thursday, Friday, they start doing rehearsals. Then they do a rehearsal in front of a live crowd at 8 o'clock. They see how it goes. Then at 11:30, they do the best of the best. That's what we do. Tuesday's our creative day. All day today, we've been doing OTT sessions. Every group, every team, broadcast, our entertainment team, our promo team, our creative team, our players, we do all the ideas. Now we get it ready. We go through the best of the best. We set up a table read. We get our props. We do rehearsals. We go to the stadium. We do rehearsals for hours beforehand. Then we practice in front of our backstage group that comes in before everyone else so we can see how they respond to it. And then we put it in the show. And then we do an LCP on how to get better. That's just what has worked for us. You know, I think there's just a better framework. It's, if you want to be creative, look at the friction parts. Look at the friction points in the customer point of view and just start doing the exact opposite.
1: Yeah.
0: And so we look at all the boring parts, the challenging parts, all the things that fans hate, and we do the opposite, and then we start creating from there.
1: Stay tuned for more of our interview with Jesse Cole. 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
5: Hey there, you're listening to The Deal with Alex Rodriguez and Jason Kelly on Bloomberg Radio. I'm Jason Kelly, and today you're hearing a section from our conversation with Jesse Cole, the creator of the Savannah Bananas.
6: Jesse, as I'm hearing you talk, I guess my question is, Savannah is in Georgia. Let's talk about Jason's home team, the Atlanta Braves, who are one of the best-run franchises in sports. Iconic fan base, historic franchise, on the field, A+, and they have a great history. And they also have a great business that generate a tremendous amount of revenue through the team co and through the real estate co, which what they built there is really incredible. If you own that team today with your wife, how do you make that? Usually you go from good to great. How do you make it from great to elite?
7: It's hard for me to answer that question because I would never own it. And here's, I will never, Emily and I own 100% of this team. We have shareholders, investors that reach out to us regularly. And the answer is always no. Because what they want is they would like to have control and they want a return of investment. What Walt Disney learned better than anyone else, you got to control. You got to control everything if you want to have a great experience. Shareholders, investors would come to us and say, you need to charge the ticket price that you could get, which is $200-$300. You shouldn't just keep everything at $40, $50, and $60. You should have ticket fees. You should not pay your fans' taxes, which you pay all your fans' taxes. A $30 shirt is $30. You should have tons of sponsorship. No, we eliminated all of our ads at our stadium. No, you should go for the maximum TV rights. No, we keep all of our games free on YouTube. They would say all of this. And so when you look at a major league team like the Braves, they do a tremendous job. But, you know, they've been with Liberty Media where they have to release all their numbers. They are spin off now. They got to release everything and they got to respond to shareholders on why are they doing everything. The only person that I worked for and Emily works for and our entire staff works for is the fan. And every day we got to fight for the fan to create a better experience for them. And that includes doing things that don't make sense financially. So I can't even go into a conversation of owning a major league team. I have no interest, zero, because everyone that's involved with that is talking about how do you drive more revenue? How do you drive more sales? How do you drive more wins? For me, it's how do you create a better experience to drive more fans? That is everything. That drives it all for us. So I would never own a team because of responding to shareholders.
6: Unless you own 100% of the Braves.
7: Yes, you own 100%, but you also have that players union, the commissioner. We own the league. We own everything. And so it's like,
5: yeah,
7: that's the difference. You still have to work for someone. We just work for the fans.
6: Good point.
5: And so is that the plan forever then, Jesse? Like asking the natural follow-up. I mean, it's like, where does this go from here? I know people are knocking on your door.
7: Yeah.
5: I know that a big media, whether it's media companies, whether it's other sports leagues, it's just billionaire investors who love what you're doing. Like what's the 5, 10, 20, 50-year plan for this company?
7: 5 years ago, we just started Banana Bowl. So I could never expect we'd run a 3.4 million fans with over 4 million people on the wait list. So, and playing football stadiums in front of 100,000 fans. That's crazy. I mean, we sold out a cruise ship last month. And so the long goal, the long game for us is, I believe we're going to create $1 billion.

0: million fans, and it happens one fan at a time. We're getting a lot of interest and excitement about the youth banana ball and bringing the walk-ups, the trick plays, the fun, the dancing, all that. A ton of interest I'm hearing from all over the country. We started doing that. We had a tournament with fans from 48 states, kids from 48 states come in. That sold out immediately. So we'll dabble in that, and then we'll do some international. We might create a Banana Land experience in the future where, the first ever sports and entertainment world where people can, meet the characters, music, live, everything. And so there's a big picture that we're going to.
1: And so tell us about your audience, Jesse. I mean, I had an interesting experience with my 8-year-old daughter. We're going on vacation in a few weeks, and we're flying into Savannah. And she was asking me, she's like, are we flying into it? We're going to South Carolina. And she said, are we flying to Atlanta? And I said, no, we're flying to Savannah. And she goes, Savannah Bananas? I mean, just like that. So that's like her, and I said, wait, how did you know about, did you hear me talking about Savannah Bananas? She's like, no, we watched on TV last summer, and remember, and they were doing all the crazy stuff. If you're reaching Alice Kelly, like who's much more interested in K-pop Demon Hunters, yeah, although she does dabble in baseball, as Alex knows. Tell us about the demos, because I know it's something that Alex thinks about when it comes to baseball all the time. Who is the audience here?
0: Well, one of the big things, and I'm glad you said that. I mean, attention beats marketing 1,000% of the time. So we spend all our time thinking on ways to create attention and get people. So whether you're 2 or 82 years old, we're thinking about that. And so, yeah, I mean, this past year, you think about how it's grown. I mean, we sold 1.9 million merchandise items just this past year. And now we have two more teams, and that's going to probably close to double this year. And so when you look at how we're getting out and what our demographic is, it is people that want to come and have fun. When we look at our YouTube, which again, every game is for free. And again, we have non-exclusive deals with ESPN and TNT and CW. Every game's free. So we're having a wide range of audience, but young female, we do very well in the young female, 18 to 34, a little bit affluent is what we're seeing. I don't try to target a certain demographic. I'm trying to just create something that we would love. And we're finding out that our fans of all ages are loving it.
1: And so when it comes to the media side, you mentioned non-exclusive deals. Like, how do those negotiations go if you want to keep it free on YouTube?
0: Sure. I mean, we're leaving millions of dollars on the table. I mean, millions. And there are some of the biggest networks in the country that said, yeah, we just can't do it. And we also had some in the past that said they never done it, and now they do it. And so it's, yeah, again, the goal is how do you keep things for free for fans? And then also, how can you hit a wider demographic? I mean, on ESPN last year, we averaged over 500,000 viewers, and we were an exhibition league then. We weren't even a league last year. We had games that were getting over 1 million people watching. And again, just an exhibition back then. And now we're seeing even our reruns last year, we're getting 700,000 people watching on ESPN, plus our YouTube audience. So it's hitting a different demographic than actual just sports fans. But now when you have Jackie Bradley Jr. and a lot of these guys that are AA, AAA, they're throwing 94, 95 miles an hour, can play. It's also people show up. And that's the biggest surprise. They're like, these guys can actually play. They're shocked. This isn't, and so again, I'm not focused on the baseball audience. I'm focused on the young audience, the people that want to have fun, but it just happens to age up to grandparents as well.
1: And so when you think about the sort of the next turn of this, what's getting in your way? What are the things that, I mean, I hate the, like, what keeps you up at night? First of all, I'm pretty sure you don't sleep. So I think that's irrelevant. What are the threats to this business? Is it, do people just sort of fall out of love with it? Like, what do you worry about?
0: Yeah. So that question, what keeps you up at night? And I think the better question is what gets you up in the morning? And yeah. I get up every morning at 4 or 5 o'clock. You see this guy's right here every day. This is my idea book. And so I've been doing this for 8 years. I write down 10 plus ideas. Our whole team's writing down ideas. And so the biggest thing, it's a fad. It'll be gone in 15 minutes. I use that. That's a little chip on my shoulder. Every day, if it's a fad, okay, well, wait till we do this new thing. And so as soon as we become comfortable with doing things that are fine or doing things that are just okay, when we're not plussing the experience, we're not pushing into unknowns that we've never done before, like testing cruise ships or football stadiums, or just in the next year, people will hear about where we're going to play and the ideas of that, that doing the things that no one's ever done before, that's what keeps pushing it. Dana White's a great example. I mean, think of things from the Sphere to the White House. He's pushing the envelope on what he could do. I have so much respect and admiration for someone like that in WWE that changes the storylines and challenges it. I think that's what keeps me going. and I'm going to do things that we will have big failures. The more things that we try, we need to have bigger failures. And so we're going to have multi-million failures. We had a $6 million failure last year. We're going to have bigger ones as we go. That excites me in a weird way because that means we're pushing the envelope on what can be done.
1: What was the $6 million failure?
0: We have a lottery list. You have to join the lottery. You have to win the lottery to get tickets. We had a 4,000 ticket opportunity in Savannah. You know, our team by mistake sent it out to 44,000 people. And so they all got excited to buy tickets. And then I'm flying and I'm getting all these messages, people freaking out. So we immediately sent an apology. And then we said, we will take care of you as well for any other game. And so that cost over $6 million. And then what's crazy is that we realized some of those people that were coming, we get like a 90% plus redemption on our tickets. They weren't showing up, some of them, because there was free tickets. So then we were buying them back, even though they never paid for them. We were paying people to then get their tickets back so then we could get them to fans. And that cost us over $6 million. But that's the epitome of fans first. We're focused on long-term fans over short-term profits. And we will always do that.
2: You are an enormous key man, you and key woman on this deal. And when you think about legacy and you think about building this business for the greater good of 1 billion fans, you still have to have an exit plan. What is the exit? Is it, do you go public like the Braves and the New York Knicks? Do you sell to a big private equity group? Do you sell to your children? Maybe talk to us a little bit about that. How much time have you thought about this?
0: I don't think about exit plan. I think about how do we get better every single day? How do we create something people have never seen before? How do we create more fans? If it gets to a point, if I had to think about it, no interest in going public, no interest in shareholders or other owners. It would have to be a family business. You know, I probably think of what's happened with Chick-fil-A. You know, you look at the business, as soon as they go public or get another different ownership, they change their goals. They got to repay the debt. They got to get money. They got to do all that. All those things that takes away from the fan experience. So I will do this till the day I die. My wife knows it. My kids know it. It brings me so much joy seeing the fans get emotional hugging after the game and saying, you have no idea how much this meant to us. A bucket list trip. We waited 3 years on the wait list to get tickets. That feeling you can't get anywhere else. And that's what I want to keep building.
1: All right, we're going to wrap with our rapid fire. You talk pretty fast. I'm not worried about you on this on this one, Jesse. It's just five or six questions, and we'll bounce them back and forth. Alex, do you have it in front of you?
2: I do.
1: Okay, great. All right, here we go. What's your favorite Bananas memory?
0: The one that comes at Fenway Park for me. So a kid grew up south of Boston, was bat boy for the Red Sox, honorary as a five-year-old, had my first fan's first moment. Lee Smith came up and sat down next to me for 20 minutes. I was a shy, introverted, only child. Had that memory, and that put me on my mindset of, hey, create fans. And when we sold out Fenway Park, 37,000 fans, everyone singing yellow, flashing their lights, me standing on the field, I got emotional saying, look at what we did. And my dad, I was able to take him out there, play catch. My son, it is a moment that you can never replicate.
2: Fenway Park, polar opposite to me. Perfect. I actually love Fenway Park. Here's my question. Best rivalry in the Bananas?
0: Oh, it's Bananas Party Animals. So that started. So the Party Animals right now have more followers than every Major League Baseball team on TikTok. They're selling out Major League Stadiums. So they have three Major League Stadiums already sold out completely. The Bananas aren't even playing them. And so the Party Animals have grown a fan. It's unbelievable. And they started with the Bananas. They won the championship in 2023. They beat them this past year. They play each other. They're playing each other at Superdome. 140,000 fans. That's the biggest rivalry.
1: All right. What's your favorite Bananas dance so far?
0: Jeez. We do new ones every night. But the one tradition, I think it's very important for people to have traditions and ones that really stand. And our banana ball tradition is Hey Baby. And you'll see videos of 50, 60, 70,000 people going, hey, hey, baby. Ooh. And just seeing the whole stadium, whether you're 2 or 82, everyone doing it. We do it every single night before the game, middle of the game. And then when we're signing autographs till the end of the night, we do one last one with maybe 400 people still left hours after. That's our tradition. Love that dance.
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7: From Bloomberg World Headquarters in New York, I'm Doug Krisner. Let's update top stories. We'll look at market action as well. The focus this week will be on two key events. Wednesday, after the bell, earnings from NVIDIA. Friday morning, we'll hear from Fed Chair Kevin Warsh. He'll be addressing the Fed's annual symposium in Jackson Hole, Wyoming, and he's expected to clarify his views on how the Fed should react to stubborn inflation. Shares in Alibaba down more than 8% in Hong Kong. On word, the company is looking to raise about $10.2 billion from a secondary share sale. Baba intends to use the proceeds to invest in full-stack AI capabilities. However, the news sparked immediate criticism from investor Michael Burry on social media. Burry said he cannot bless Baba's new share issuance. Baba's return on invested capital will continue to fall. The U.S. and Canada appear to be in a trade war. The two sides failed to reach a deal on Friday, and now we're being told the Canadian government sees little chance of resuming talks before the midterm elections. Now, the U.S. has imposed 50% tariffs on some Canadian goods, and Canada saying it will impose its own retaliatory measures. Canada's ambassador to the U.S., Mark Wiseman, said there was no one issue that led to the collapse. Rather, it was an inconsistent, or rather a consistent interpretation of the details in a negative way that caused Canada to walk away. And now we're being told Canadian Prime Minister Mark Carney will be preparing a domestic aid package to help Canadian businesses hurt by these tariffs. And these measures, we are understanding, have been designed to ride out the balance of President Trump's term, if necessary. We check markets for you throughout the day here on Bloomberg. Crude oil prices lower ahead of Treasury Secretary Bessent's briefing on details of a plan to isolate Iran economically. WTI down 1.7% at 85.60. The Nikkei down 0.1%. In Hong Kong, Hang Seng, given that Alibaba weakness, down 1.9%. In Seoul, the KOSPI weaker by more than 2%. Global news 24 hours a day. This is Bloomberg.
8: Someone had a birthday.
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0: Now with Sam Willard, Harper's Haberdashery. Sammy, it's summertime, but before you know it, it'll be Saturday night in Death Valley, LSU Clemson.
1: And it's going to be hot, Gordy, but let's stay out with the old and with the new. We got a new coach. We got a new team. It's time to get out there and win some ball games, but it's also time to change your wardrobe up a little bit. 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
7: 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I'm Sarah Holder, and today on the show, we're talking about New York City Council's attempt to take on Amazon's delivery driver model.
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7: Mamdani says Amazon should hire them.
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7: The Delivery Protection Act was introduced in New York City Council last year, and last week, the mayor announced his support. The bill would establish a licensing system for last-mile facilities, which are the final sorting and distribution sites before packages get to customers. It would also make companies like Amazon responsible for employing workers at those facilities, the workers who do the delivering. Amazon has come out against the bill, and it's poured $5 million into a campaign to defeat it. In response to Bloomberg's reporting, a spokesperson said the bill is, quote, forcing us to consider relocating delivery operations outside of the city, unquote. Something the spokesperson said could lead to slower and more expensive delivery service. They said Amazon is trying to work, quote, collaboratively with the city council, unquote, to prevent that outcome. This fight over worker classification has been a long time coming.
12: This is part of a larger phenomenon. I call it the who's the boss problem in the U.S. economy.
7: Josh Idelson is a senior reporter at Bloomberg covering labor and work.
12: You have many workers who are core to a company's brand. Drivers for Uber, coders for Google, cashiers for McDonald's, who are generating a lot of profit for a company and following rules set by that company, but on paper are not considered by that company to be their employees.
13: It's been this legally murky area for decades that companies have just been able to kind of swim in.
7: Bloomberg e-commerce reporter Spencer Soper says if the Delivery Protection Act passes, it could make things a lot less murky, at least in New York. But the implications could reach much further.
13: It obliterates this delivery service partner model that they've built nationally, internationally, actually. It obliterates it in New York. And so that's why Amazon is so worried about this, because they do see it as this test case.
7: I'm Sarah Holder, and this is The Big Take from Bloomberg News. Today on the show, New York City Council takes on Amazon's delivery driver model and tries to answer that crucial question. Who's the boss?
12: Amazon has an army of hundreds of thousands of drivers delivering millions of packages who are on paper employed not by Amazon, but by

0: what Amazon calls delivery service partners. Much, much smaller businesses who Amazon contracts with to manage these drivers.
1: Bloomberg's Josh Idelson says these drivers have similar concerns as gig workers like Uber drivers, but they're classified differently.
0: Often when people talk about gig workers, they're talking about workers who are classified by the company they're working for as independent contractors, 1099, people who are no one else's employee on paper, subcontracted workers like fast food cashiers or content moderators for some tech companies or these delivery drivers. Often they are classified as W-2 employees, meaning they have to be paid minimum wage and so on, but employees of somebody that most Americans have never heard of. In both cases, you have a big, famous, powerful company that says it is not the employer of a group of workers.
1: And Spencer, why does the company use this model? What are the benefits for Amazon?
2: If you look at what the benefits of this model can be, it does separate the type of benefits workers can get. So if Amazon were employing all of these drivers directly, it would have to offer them the same health and medical benefits as like employees on Amazon's payroll. The way they do this now, it's up to those smaller companies to decide what kind of benefits to offer. And you can see some disparity in the benefits level. It also comes down to liability. There's so many other things that you pay into for having employees, things like workers' compensation insurance, unemployment insurance, the insurance on the vehicles. And so all of these things through a subcontracted model, it puts Amazon at arm's length. It's not a nice clean break. They're not completely removed from it, but it definitely blurs the situation when bad things happen, like someone gets into a car accident, someone slips and hurts themselves, someone gets bit by a dog. These are all things that can regularly happen in the course of home delivery, and it just muddies the waters a bit when it comes time to say, okay, who's responsible?
1: What does the company say about why it works with these delivery service partners and doesn't hire its drivers directly?
0: Amazon says that they believe small businesses in local communities know best and that those businesses are managing their own business.
1: Josh, you wrote about a recent effort to get Amazon to recognize a group of its subcontracted drivers as direct employees. Tell us about that effort.
0: A couple years ago in Palmdale, California, a group of drivers signed up to unionize with the Teamsters. And what was particularly unusual about this situation is the business owner, Jonathan Irvin, owner of Battle Tested Strategies, did not fight the workers' effort to unionize and agreed to recognize the union and negotiate. The union argued that Amazon was a joint employer along with BTS, and that because Amazon, they said, was a joint employer, Amazon was also obligated to negotiate when these workers chose to unionize. When the business owner agreed to recognize the union, Amazon had already said that it was shutting off the contract with BTS. And from Amazon's perspective, this business owner and the Teamsters were trying to foist collective bargaining onto Amazon. From the union's perspective and the perspective of workers that I talked to, Amazon had so much control over the operations that it was really the boss of these workers. And when the majority of them chose to unionize, it was on Amazon to negotiate about the terms. And the workers brought a case to the U.S. National Labor Relations Board, arguing that Amazon really was also legally their boss, a so-called joint employer, and therefore that Amazon had violated the law by refusing to negotiate with them.
1: So the workers brought their case to the NLRB. Why was this legal challenge so significant?
0: This was a potential pivotal test case about whether judge and agency members, the members of the National Labor Relations Board, would rule Amazon to be the boss of a group of these subcontracted delivery drivers. There was a hope from labor organizers that this case in California would establish

0: a significant precedent. That case, when Joe Biden was president, reached the point of the government issuing a complaint against Amazon, alleging that Amazon was the boss of these workers. And it was proceeding even in the first year of the second Trump administration. There was a trial underway, and the proceedings came to a halt mid-trial after a former attorney for Amazon became the general counsel of the National Labor Relations Board under President Trump.
1: So what ended up happening with this case after Trump installed this new general counsel at the NLRB?
0: The general counsel's office reached a settlement in which Amazon was not deemed the joint employer of these workers, and the issue was diffused. What we did get out of this case is thousands of pages of internal company documents that shed new light on how Amazon governs not only what drivers deliver, but when they deliver it, where they drive, the turns that they make to get from one stop to another, the cleanliness of their fingernails, what they post on social media. And the documents in that case, from the perspective of some of the drivers and advocates, strengthen the argument that this is another example of a company wanting to have its cake and offload the calories and the cleanup of the crumbs to somebody else.
1: And what did Amazon say when you presented your reporting drawn from documents that gave you new insights into the level of control Amazon appears to have over the people it calls its subcontractors?
0: Amazon says that some of the assignments it makes are suggestions and not mandates. Amazon says that delivery service partners run their own business independently and that it has the delivery service partner program because local businesses know best how to operate successfully in their communities.
1: And how did the Teamsters Union respond to this NLRB settlement? What has the next course of action been for them?
0: The Teamsters have continued to fight this settlement. They have pointed out that the general counsel of the NLRB formerly was an outside attorney for Amazon. There's been congressional inquiry into her decision not to recuse herself in this case. The Teamsters Union, they say, drivers at dozens of these so-called delivery service partners have signed up to organize with the Teamsters. The union has also been pushing at the city level for legislation to force companies like Amazon to directly employ drivers.
1: And Spencer, how did this case and the outcome from this case pave the way for this effort we're seeing in New York City?
2: With the NLRB and the union question, there was all of this anticipation, like finally we'll get some clarity about whether Amazon is the boss, but there was no clarity. And so what we're seeing in New York is a recognition about how murky this is, how there's really no traction on anything at the federal level to clarify it. And so as you have a city council and mayor stepping in and saying, you know what, we're going to tidy this up.
1: This has been the Big Take Podcast on Bloomberg Radio. I'm Sarah Holder, and I spoke with Josh Idelson and Spencer Soper about New York City Council's attempt to take on Amazon's delivery driver model. You can hear the rest of the episode on the Big Take, wherever you get your...
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9: One in four Gen Z investors actually consider sports betting as part of their deliberate ongoing component of their long-term financial plans.
6: And Bloomberg's Zija Song says more than half of 20-somethings have moved money earmarked for investing into sports bets in the last year. That's according to an online survey from the personal finance platform Betterment.
9: This really is related to how fast sports betting industry has grown.
6: A nearly $17 billion industry, according to the American Gaming Association. Song says at least 95% of sports bets aren't profitable long term. And even the Sports Betting Alliance, which includes FanDuel and DraftKings, says

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4: 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Hey, it's Hal Dane. You're going to want to join me as we will recap Legislator on Monday. 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
4: This is a story of puts and takes. Until recently, most of the talk about the effect of AI on employees has been based on theory. But now we are starting to get some data. Torsten Slok is chief economist for Apollo and recently co-authored a paper analyzing those data for hundreds of occupations. And though it is early going, the initial results indicate that

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15: This is a story about triage. The American Southwest, as we know it, was built on cheap, reliable water from the Colorado River. But for decades, the river has been shrinking, and this year, the fight over what's still left has come to a head. It's forcing a showdown over who cuts, who pays, and what life in the West costs when water is no longer a given. Bloomberg's Michael McKee has the story.
16: We know the situation on the river. It's the worst it's ever been.
17: Without water, there's no Imperial Valley.
18: We are indeed getting to be in a crisis situation.
19: This has been a very difficult year.
20: This is the Colorado River. At over 1,400 miles long, it provides water to seven states across the Southwest. Starting in the Rocky Mountains, the river begins as snow, which melts and provides water to the upper basin, made up of Wyoming, Colorado, Utah, and New Mexico, and the lower basin, which includes California, Nevada, and Arizona. The water makes its way to kitchen sinks and front lawns, but also crops and businesses and reservoirs, which generate power for the cities in the western U.S.
18: Lake Powell is very close to what they call the power pool. And that means that once the reservoir is below that level, it can't push the water through the turbines to create power. That's going to affect power supply.

0: One of those Americans is Andrew Limegruber, whose farm in California's Imperial Valley has been run by his family for generations.
1: We are the big target on the river because we are such a large user of water, but we're also the highest in priority. The way it works in the West, the first person to use the water beneficially, first in line. We have a system of laws in place that would have dealt with this crisis before it got to this point. Unfortunately, you know, Arizona has only been pulling water off the Colorado River since the late 1980s. The CAP was only approved by Congress with Arizona agreeing that in times of shortage, they would be the first to be reduced and cut off. For the last two decades, Arizona's been taking their full entitlement even though they didn't have the need for that water. We have strong standing water rights that have gone all the way to the Supreme Court. They've been adjudicated, they've been passed and processed. We have the law to stand on. If they can come in and take that away, that means there's no such thing as a property right in the United States.
0: The impact reaches far beyond the Southwest. In the winter, much of the food that feeds American families across the country comes from desert farming regions like the Imperial Valley.
1: Most of the population thinks that the food that they buy at the grocery store shows up in the back. They don't know that it comes from a source, that it's produced. A lot of hands and labor and blood, sweat and tears goes into producing all the bounty that we share in.
2: Are you able to use less water?
1: There are areas where there is efficiency that can be gained. It just costs money. Utilizing systems like drip, overhead sprinkler systems, automated flood systems, tell water return systems, all these different uses of technology, but they're very expensive and costly. Unfortunately, the least expensive way to get water off of farms has been fallowing. And fallowing, around here we call it the F word. It's extremely detrimental to our communities. Fallowing puts people out of work.
3: This was not a cheap installation, I would imagine.
1: No, this half-mile system that irrigates 180 acres was a $500,000 capital expenditure. To be sustainable, we also have to be economical and profitable as a business. The benefit, though, is with this system, I can produce more crop.
0: If the Imperial Valley shows the cost of cutting use, San Diego shows the cost of cutting new supply. With an abundance of water at its disposal from desalinization, the county's water authority plans to help ease pressure on Arizona and Nevada for a price.
4: How does this agreement with the other states work?
5: First, we have to get all of the lawyers in the room, and we have to get them to agree.
6: We're looking to do things that have never been done before.
0: As the general manager of San Diego County's Water Authority, Dan Denham is overseeing the effort of turning water into a financial exchange.
4: So you'll send water to the states in exchange for them using less water from the Colorado?
5: We're going to exchange money for water. And that's the basic construct behind it. It's the construct behind what we've done with the farming community in the Imperial Valley. It's allowed the Imperial Valley to make investments on farm efficiency projects while maintaining their high priority rights to water. We receive the water that, as I suggested, would have otherwise cut by 50%. So similarly, Arizona and Nevada get water, and for the Water Authority, we get inventory off of our books. Inventory off the books in the form of water means more flattening of rates out into the future. We can dampen the rate increases that have been really, really tough for us over the past 3 years.
4: Does it mean that those states will not have to cut back as much?
5: Yes.
0: Desalinization can create a new supply, but it can't put water back in the Colorado River. It shows what scarcity pricing looks like when the cheap supply is no longer enough.
5: This water at the desal plant, the most expensive, costs $3,500 a unit. Some of the other sources that we have are $50 a unit. Some are $800 a unit. Some are $600 a unit. Altogether, it's $1,400 a unit. And that's what makes this more affordable if it's just the only option you have.
7: Desalination is expensive, but quite honestly, we have not paid what our water is worth to us. And so we need to make that adjustment in our minds.
0: The next chapter of the Colorado River economy will be built around pricing scarcity, not abundance. It's clear that the basin region needs more than a temporary fix.

0: States and the federal government need to work together to build a new operating system before Mother Nature forces one upon them.
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1: Joining us now is John Montgomery, founder and CEO of Bridgeway Capital Management, which manages those ETFs focused on blue chip and small cap value stocks. John, can we start with small caps first? 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So what is the case that this outperformance can continue?
2: 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So if you've been a small cap value player for the last decade and 5 years, it's been a lonely place to hang out. 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That's a huge lag over a very long period of time. 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
6: 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You're going to want to join me as we will recap Legislator on Monday. 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
7: This is Kevin Kimble with Stabs Prime on Jefferson Highway, and I have our bar manager, Presley, here today. 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
8: I love the Watermelon Mule. Freshly squeezed Louisiana watermelon juice, vodka, ginger beer, and some freshly squeezed lime.
7: Man, does that sound refreshing. Come on over to our bar at Stabs Prime on Jefferson and ask Presley or any of our other great bartenders to fix you one of these amazing concoctions. And don't forget,
8: there ain't no cake in that crab cake.
9: This morning, but still at quite elevated levels. The 10-year notes are, the yield on those is at 4.7100%. So falling from what we saw last week, but still at the levels that were there before that buyback announcement by Scott Bessent. And then Brent crude prices, $93 on the barrel, 1.4% lower this morning. One thing we await for that could change the trajectory of where energy is going is that press conference by Scott Bessent about the economic D-Day and what exactly the details of that economic plan against Iran will be. That is set to be later today, of course. Now, for a look at what is happening in Asian markets over the past 30 minutes, we've got Winnie Su again in Hong Kong for us. Winnie, what do you have for us?
10: Yeah, good morning, Abir. Well, we are seeing Asian stocks falling after 2 days of gains. Now, it is quite a bit of a cautious mood ahead of these key events you mentioned, whether it's NVIDIA earnings or also the Jackson Hole meeting. Now, we are seeing, as you mentioned, the two big stocks really dragging Asian market today. And first off, we have Alibaba here down about 10%, having its worst day since April after the company having raised $10 billion in Hong Kong's biggest secondary share sale. Now, some concerns around the dilution in earnings, perhaps. And also, we are also hearing some concerns when it comes to how the company will be able to monetize given the weak Chinese economy. So that is dragging down not just the stock itself, but also the broader tech benchmark in Hong Kong, given some concerns around how this is also dragging, this is also taking away some of the market liquidity. Now, flip the board, we take a look at another weakness is really in Samsung Electronics shares. There's also falling by about 9% or so, and that is coming after the company announced that shareholder return plan, as much as $80 billion for this year. But the focus really, it was more on dividend instead of the share buyback. So some disappointment around that front, especially compared to what SK Hynix has already announced. Now, when it comes to the Korean won actually outperforming Asian peers today, overall, it is being supported by that broad weakness in the dollar. But also, we are looking at the level of Korean won at a its strongest level against the dollar in about 11 months or so.

0: across various election states and different electoral parts of the country, essentially, just given how precise this was. And what we also heard from them, which is quite interesting, they said their models bypassed a critical weak point in the process that enables the count to be manipulated, and which typically happens during manual collation. But of course, the key point in this is that this was quite a small election. And so the way that this would work in a bigger election, in particular in a national election, is definitely way more bigger on scale. And so we have to look at that, but it at least is giving some of these civil rights groups a bit of confidence about what they could do in January.
1: And Jen, the presidential vote has oftentimes been subject to some allegations about rigging. How can this technology impact confidence in the electoral process?
0: Well, and it's actually going back to the first, all but one of the elections that we've seen in Nigeria since the start of democracy, just about at the turn of the century, has been disputed. And so clearly there is a need for some confidence. And if we just take a look at the last election, participation dropped to just about 27% of the electorate in 2023. Compare that to what we saw in 1999, which was 52%. So clearly there is still a bit of concern about whether or not we'll actually see trust from some of these electoral voting institutions. And so really, again, the key is going to be how they scale this technology. What we saw in the Osun gubernatorial vote was that it covered about just over 3,700 polling stations. For the national election, that's looking like 176,000. And so really, over the next few months, we're going to have to hear from some of these groups how they plan to instill some confidence that these AI tools can, in fact, give people the sort of confidence that they do need to see on a national scale.
1: All right, Jen, thank you, of course, as always, for monitoring these stories for us. Bloomberg's chief Africa correspondent, Jennifer Zapasaja. And that is it for Horizons Middle East and Africa today. Keep it here with us for Daybreak Europe. 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
14: 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Visit

0: I suspect that what the actions of Mr. Besant and his friends have actually just lowered expectations for Kevin Walsh. He's a man who's made it very clear he doesn't like forward guidance, so he wouldn't have been inclined to give very much away at Jackson Hole anyway. And now with what the Treasury has done to muddy the waters in terms of the yields in the marketplace at the long end of the curve and the general feeling towards the fixed income market in general, Kevin Walsh probably has even more reason not to give people direction as to where he sees things going. So we could get a nice bout of volatility at the end of this week as people comb through what he has to say and find that there's really no direction being given at all, that it's now going to be in the hands of data, anything else that comes out from the Treasury, and then the run into the September FOMC, which always looked like being a very close decision anyway. We've had a couple of people quite clearly ask for interest rate hikes to come quickly, and it's going to be a very close call. We might even get enough people looking for an immediate hike that it comes down to Kevin Walsh giving the final vote in terms of whether they hike or don't hike. It's going to be a decision which he won't want to highlight the risks of that in advance. So expectations are pretty low for Mr. Walsh this week.
1: Okay, that's interesting. We also are still waiting for details of Treasury Secretary Scott Bessent's fiscal plan. How is that weighing on the dollar? What are the expectations about whether Bessent can deliver really a meaningful fiscal change?
0: It looks like the market is giving him a very high bar to be impressed by what he has to say in terms of reining in the fiscal deficit. We've just seen the numbers in the past couple of weeks, and they're pretty scary. We've seen the budget deficit in America go above $400 trillion, more than 25% above the forecasts. We now look at the size of the public debt in the United States, around $40 trillion. US dollars, and rising more quickly over the past couple of years than it had for the preceding decade. So those themselves tell a pretty damaging story. There hasn't been much of a sign so far that this US administration wants to do much to rein things. It will be of a dramatic U-turn on their part if they do come up with something concrete. Investors can see that. That's why we have a steep yield curve. That's why generally the long end of the US Treasury market is not that well supported. So it would have to be something quite extraordinary. It could happen. I mean, Mr. Bessent says he has many tools in his armory to impress investors. Well, he better find something pretty big, because at the moment, traders in the bond market are very skeptical about what he has to offer.
2: Indeed, and plenty to keep us on alert for further announcements. 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Our Markets Live strategist, Mark Cranfield.
1: Now, still ahead on Bloomberg Daybreak Europe, why is Russia ramping up its hybrid warfare tactics against NATO countries in Europe? We will hear from our executive editor, Chad Thomas, on that next. 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

meaning in the Middle East. 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We want to bring some of that to you next. 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
10: Good morning. It's 6:40 a.m. here in the City of London. I'm Caroline Hepke. Looking at the markets this morning. So futures for Europe are down about a tenth of 1%. Nasdaq futures also down about half of 1% this morning. S&P 500 E-mini futures also in the red, as we've seen a sell-off across most of Asia, including particularly for tech names. Kospi also down fairly significantly, 3.1% this morning. And this goes to, well, one of the big questions for this week, which is the NVIDIA results coming at the end of this earnings season. We'll also get the PCE data out this week. We've got Jackson Hole. We've got speeches from Scott Bessent. All of this in focus. So it's going to be a busy week for markets. In terms of the Bessent speech, bond markets will be watching that closely after the US Treasury's efforts to curb long-term borrowing costs didn't appear to have worked particularly effectively last week. But 10-year US Treasury yields this morning are down 2 basis points, and 30-year yields are down 2.5 basis points at 5.24. You've also got oil prices down 1.4% this morning, trading just above $93 a barrel. So that's a look at the markets. Now let's get you more on what's going on around the world. Here's Stephen Carroll in Brussels. Good morning.
11: Caroline, thank you. Canada's government is preparing for a long trade war with the United States after talks broke down last Friday. Bloomberg understands Prime Minister Mark Carney is designing a domestic aid package to help businesses through the rest of President Trump's term, if necessary. Ukraine says Russia has rejected a truce over commercial shipping as both sides step up attacks on each other's grain exports. The escalation comes as world leaders head to Kyiv to mark 35 years since Ukraine declared independence. And aid organizations say their workers in the Democratic Republic of Congo are being attacked while trying to respond to the Ebola epidemic. More than 2,600 people are now known to have died in the outbreak, which has grown to cover an area bigger than France. Those are some of our global news headlines.
10: Stephen, thank you so much. Now to one of our big conversations. It's been 25 years since the September 11th, 2001 attacks against the United States and then the US-led invasion of Afghanistan that brought Hamid Karzai, then a little-known tribal leader, to power. 2 decades later, Karzai witnessed the chaotic withdrawal of American forces as the Taliban swept back into Kabul in 2021. While many people left Afghanistan, he chose to stay. Karzai lives under virtual house arrest and rarely gives interviews. But in this conversation with Michelle Hussein, the former Afghan president talks about regime change, wars, conflict with Pakistan, and why he still is talking to the Taliban.
12: During the Republic, especially during my time in office, Iran and the United States both remained very cooperative with Afghanistan. Iran did not make an issue of the U.S. presence in Afghanistan. They actually said, well, their presence is good for your country. And the United States did not object to our close cooperation with our neighbor, Iran. They understood. But for the two countries, the United States and Iran, look, they're both great people, great countries. Iran is a great old civilization, a country of tremendous art and literature and culture. And it's our neighbor, religious, cultural, linguistic. We are almost the closest one can find in the world. The United States, too, is a great power. There are hundreds of thousands of Afghans who are prospering in the United States, who live there. Including members of my own family. We want the two countries to live peacefully and friendly together. It's good for both of them. That has been my advice during my time in office. That is my advice today. And

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10: Good morning. It's 6:53 a.m. here in the City of London. I'm Caroline Hepp. You're looking to stock futures lower in Europe. Your stock 50 futures are down 0.1%. Nasdaq futures dropping almost 0.6%. S&P 500 E-mini futures also in the red. You've got a bit of a tech sell-off in Asia and lots happening for the rest of this week. So we're going to have Nvidia's earnings, Jackson Hole, PCE data out of the US, and some big questions for Scott Bessent, not just on the plan for Iran, but also on the US Treasury's efforts to curb long-term borrowing costs and what that, you know, might look like going forwards. In terms of that long bond this morning, though, easing off in terms of yields, down about 2.5 basis points at 5.24. The 10-year US yield also down 2.5 basis points at 4.71. But lots of questions about the effectiveness of this US intervention by the Treasury. In terms of other markets we're looking at, oil prices are down 1.3% for Brent crude futures, $93.18. The dollar on the Bloomberg Dollar Spot Index is fairly flat, and gold is at the highest in more than 3 months. Those are the markets. Stephen.
11: Caroline, thank you very much. Let's take a look at some stocks on the move today in Asia. I'm Stephen Carroll with Caroline Hepker, and we're joined by our markets reporter, Anthony Stevens. Anthony, let's start then with Alibaba plunging in Hong Kong today after a record share sale.
12: Yeah, that's one of the biggest share sales in the history of the Hong Kong market. It is the biggest follow-on offering. And this is quite a big share sale, even in the context of the overall volume of the market, right? So this is about one-third of an average day's volume in the entire market. So you can see where the liquidity pressure will come from. Now, so far, so bad. It's broken the deal, which is at 112.70. It's trading at 112.20 as we speak. It's been a bit volatile intraday, but there is this pressure to unwind or to hedge this in other stocks.

0: geopolitical implications. It's also worth saying that Iran, US has extensive sanctions against Iran already, and it will be interesting to see how much incremental action the US is actually able to take beyond its existing sanctions regime and the blockade of Iranian oil exports that's already in place.
1: Yeah, speaking of that blockade, we've been reporting on how Saudi Arabia is being forced to overhaul how it gets its oil to customers yet again around the world. What have we learned about that, another reshaping of shipping routes?
0: And the tankers are even going even further to get their oil to market, Stephen. What we're seeing is, because the Houthis have warned about shipping Saudi oil out of the Red Sea southwards through that gap at the bottom of the Red Sea, those oil exports from Saudi Arabia that are coming out of the Red Sea, and of course you'll remember that those exports have been really important as Saudi Arabia has diverted its exports from the Persian Gulf on the east coast of Saudi Arabia to the Red Sea on the west coast of Saudi Arabia. A lot of those exports are now going north to the Suez Canal, where some of them are piped through a pipe alongside the Suez Canal, and then are picked up on the Mediterranean, sailed through the Mediterranean all the way around Africa to Asia, a voyage of about 17,000 miles. And of course, that's adding expense and time to oil getting from Saudi Arabia to Asian customers. But those customers are willing to do that because they don't want the ships attacked and they want to be sure that the oil can get to them. It's just an illustration of two things, I think. One, how the conflict continues to disrupt supplies, but secondly, how the global shipping network, the logistics network, is able to flex to get oil to market in these difficult situations.
2: Okay. Well, thank you so much for being with us and for that explanation. That is our EMEA News Director, Will Kennedy. So we are expecting the US Treasury Secretary on Monday to deliver, unveil these details of this plan, trying to sort of shift the conflict from tit-for-tat strikes, you know, into economic isolation, question marks about how much that will work and who will be most under pressure. So big questions for today.
1: Now, coming up next on Bloomberg Daybreak Europe, more on the US-Canada trade dispute. We'll hear from Canada's longest-serving trade minister, Mary Ung, on why trade talks with the US failed and the planned response that we've been reporting on this morning as well. Stay with us for that conversation next. This is Bloomberg.
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0: This is Kevin Kimball with Stabs Prime on Jefferson Highway, and I have our bar manager, Presley, here today. Presley, what is your favorite, most refreshing cocktail to make?
1: I love the watermelon mule. Freshly squeezed Louisiana watermelon juice, vodka, ginger beer, and some freshly squeezed lime.
0: Man, does that sound refreshing. Come on over to our bar at Stabs Prime on Jefferson and ask Presley or any of our other great bartenders to fix you one of these amazing concoctions. And don't forget,
1: there ain't no cake in that crab cake.
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4: 7:40 in London, 8:40 here in Brussels. Good morning, I'm Stephen Carroll. So on the markets, European stock futures pretty muted as we count down to the start of the first trading session of the week. Eurostoxx 50 futures are down by a tenth, FTSE 100 futures are up by a tenth, and a slight weakness too being pointed to in French and German yields this week. So for Europe this week, we'll be thinking about the mining sector after gold and iron ore prices both advanced. Copper, Rio Tinto and Anglo American will be in focus. The sector delivered its biggest outperformance versus the Stock 600 in 2 years last week. So that's one sector we'll be thinking about. We'll also be looking for further reaction to the move in oil prices. Brent crude down by 1.8%, $92.71. Natural gas prices down around 0.7 on the Dutch TTF benchmark this morning. In Asia, the focus had been on tech shares and the resumption of the sell-off that we've seen. SK Hynix and Samsung both down around 5%. The Kospi and Seoul closing down 3.1%. Alibaba shares also dropping after their share sale in Hong Kong, dragging down the broader Hang Seng Index by 1.8%. For the moment, NASDAQ futures are in the red as well, down by 0.8%. Thinking about the moves on bond markets, we do have a rally across European bonds today, mirroring what we'd seen in treasuries earlier. So the 10-year bund yield in Germany is down 2 basis points, 10-year French yield 3 basis points lower this morning. And ahead of Kevin Warsh's speech on Friday, the 10 and 30-year yields are down by 3 basis points for treasuries. That is your Bloomberg Radio Business Flash. Now with more on what's going on around the world, here is Caroline Hepker in London.
5: Thanks, Stephen. Canada's government is prepared for a long trade war with the United States after talks broke down last Friday. Bloomberg understands that Prime Minister Mark Carney is designing a domestic aid package to help businesses through the rest of President Trump's term if necessary. Ukraine says that Russia has rejected a truce over commercial shipping as both sides step up attacks on each other's grain exports. The escalation comes as world leaders head to Kyiv to mark 35 years since Ukraine declared independence. And lastly, aid organizations say their workers in the Democratic Republic of Congo are being attacked while trying to respond to the Ebola epidemic. More than 2,600 people now are known to have died in the outbreak, which has grown to cover an area bigger than France. Those are some of our global news headlines. Stephen.
4: Caroline, thank you very much. Well, we're heading into another pivotal week for markets. We have Nvidia earnings, which may prove to be the next catalyst in the AI trade, but also Kevin Warsh's first speech as Fed chair at Jackson Hole, and potentially the fiscal plan from Scott Bessent on the way as well, as we're of course continuing to monitor developments in the Middle East. Plenty to discuss then with Gautam Sumarth, who is portfolio manager at M&G Investment Management. Gautam, good to talk to you. Thanks for joining us on the program this morning. Can Kevin Warsh really do much to calm the Treasury markets after the events of last week, with the promises from Scott Bessent of increasing buybacks having limited effects? And is it really Warsh's show now to take control of what's happening?
6: I think he can. I think this is Jackson Hole is a good forum for him to lay out his plan, not just in terms of the inflation-fighting credibility of the Fed, but also a bit of clarity on what stance he's going to take. He's given us a little bit of an insight into setting up, you know, these various task forces to, and a lot of them seem quite sensible and credible in terms of, you know, getting better data, getting a little more debate within the Fed, which has historically been a very consensus sort of organization, at least when it comes to voting on monetary policy. And so providing more clarity on what the ultimate outcome from these task forces might be, and a communication strategy that, I mean, ultimately not saying anything is a form of communication, and so he's going to try and strike that balance. So those are some of the framework arguments. And then, of course, there's a longer-term picture. I think he's going to try to make the point about, and he's spoken about this,

0: versus an equity that's giving you that 5.25 every 2 weeks, presumably, means that they've got a competing asset problem. But there's a reflexivity whereby you cannot have bond yields increase indefinitely without then pressuring the equity. So those are major things. The key takeaway is that I think they're acutely aware of the cost of debt, because it has implications for budget, but also aware of what that can have on general asset pricing.
1: But this question of a fiscal plan from Scott Bessent as well, is there really anything that we could expect given the political situation in the US that, that might actually address some of those concerns about the deficit in the US?
0: There's probably a few things that can happen. So you can talk about sort of a medium-term goal, which might appease it. Remember, the primary deficit's about 3.5%. So what's really biting right now, and that can come down, of course, and maybe there's some wiggle room over there. But it's really the interest costs that are biting and affecting the overall fiscal deficit equation right now. But that's, again, circular, right? So if you can have an exogenous shock that either it affects the inflation outcome or actually a productivity boost that affects your real growth outcome, and you can convince markets of those, then you can have a big portion of those deficits come in, aka the interest rate cost burden, in a completely exogenous format. So yes, there's things he can talk about, but ultimately I think there's some exogenous events that can change that equation pretty quickly.
2: To your mind, the biggest opportunity that you see for the for the end of the second half of this year, you've got Nvidia earnings out this week. Is it still AI focused? Nvidia's become something of a lightning rod around concerns in terms of AI trades. What do you see as your main focus over the next 6 months? What will do the best?
0: There's a few, but I do think term premia is something that looks very attractive right now. You've got about 150 basis points from the Fed funds rate out to the 30-year bond. That's something that you can earn as a bond investor. It's the uncertainty around rate path. It's the experience of owning bonds that has created the opportunity. And you could have a bond yield rally in the 50 to 100 basis points territory, which could potentially give you double digit gains from the long end in places like the US and places like Japan even. So I think that's the big opportunity. There's pockets of opportunity within equities as well, aligned around the AI theme. The AI theme is global. It's being, the CapEx spend is increasingly being financed by debt. The equity risk premium in China is one of the most compelling trades out there. You have the cheapest debt financing and some of the cheapest equity markets with exposure to that theme in the Chinese equity market. So I think the equity risk premium trade in China is also a very attractive one.
1: Okay. Gautam, thanks so much for joining us on the program this morning. Gautam Somarth there, who is portfolio manager at M&G Investment Management. Plenty to discuss, Caroline, in a week where we're looking ahead to so many of these events that could shift both the AI trade, as you were just talking about with Nvidia there as well, but the question too of what the further fiscal and monetary trajectory looks like for the United States. Perhaps some clarity we might have by Friday as well. We do have data as well to look out for too, the PCE data, plus inflation readings from France and Spain to look to in the European session as well.
2: Coming up in the next part of Bloomberg Daybreak Europe, so Kit Rees will be joining us from our Markets Today live page team. We'll follow what markets are watching for you this morning, 11 minutes ahead of the European market open. This is Bloomberg.
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1: 7.53 in London. Good morning, I'm Stephen Carroll. On the markets, the European stock futures lower by 0.2% for Eurostox 50 futures, 0.2% lower for DAX futures, 0.1% lower for CAC 40 futures in Paris. FTSE 100 futures, though, might be the bright spot in the European trading session today, up by 0.1% this morning. The miners are going to be in focus after the rise we've seen in gold prices at the highest level in 3 months, jumping by 1.1% this morning, $4,653 an ounce currently. Add to that, though, the pressure that'll be on energy companies from lower oil prices. Brent crude's down by 1.6%, WTI down by 2.1% this morning too. We're keeping an eye on the dollar after the recent weakness, so it's slightly higher on the Bloomberg Dollar Spot Index today. The euro's trading at 116.79 against the dollar. The Canadian dollar 0.4 weaker against the US dollar following the escalation of the trade dispute between those countries. In bonds, we are seeing a rally in treasuries, down 3 basis points on the 10-year and 30-year this morning, and 10-year bond yield in Germany also down 2 basis points. The French 10-year yield down by 3 basis points. Looking towards Wall Street, S&P E-mini futures are 0.2 lower, but the pressure on technology shares being reflected in NASDAQ futures down by 0.8% at the moment. That is your Bloomberg Radio Business Flash.
2: Stephen, thank you so much for that. Now let's look at some of the stories that our colleagues on the Markets Today live page are following today. Kit Rees joins us in the radio studio. Well, it looks to be a slightly quieter session maybe in Europe today. So let's think about Asia, the handover there. Tech-heavy gauges fell thanks to declines in some quite big names. Why, and will there be a read across into the European market?
3: So there is likely to be a bit of a knock-on sentiment, given the tech is just such an important sector for both European and US gauges. So we'll definitely be keeping an eye on that. So it was these really big stocks. So we had Samsung, which fell after a plan to return $80 billion to shareholders, which disappointed. And this hit the Kospi index. We also saw falls in Alibaba shares hitting Hong Kong gauges. And also Japanese stocks came under pressure after SoftBank announced a record retail bond offering. So it's actually a really important week for tech stocks. We've got Nvidia earnings due Wednesday. So this is going to be really key for how the AI trade shapes up going forward. And it was interesting that Nvidia also announced price hikes. So there are these worries over growing costs of the AI technology. So overall, it is really important for sentiment. We'll be keeping an eye on it. The FTSE will probably be relatively unscathed, given it just doesn't have a very big tech sector. But it's definitely something to watch.
1: Well, in the commodity space, though, something that is particularly heavily weighted in London, interesting to watch the movement we've seen in some metals prices and how

0: on over 3 years on everything from chips to data centers to large language model development. And those are some of our top stories in the programme. Coming up next on Bloomberg Daybreak Europe, we will be discussing what's moving markets with Richard Saldana, head of global equities at Aviva Investors. This is Bloomberg.
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3: line and being able to use that same legal framework to move forward with it. When you look at threat sharing infrastructure, that becomes another key piece to creating a common operational platform, right? They have to be able to see the same information, see the same adversaries, whether it's in cyberspace or whether or not it's an imagery intelligence for a ballistic missile attack or a drone strike. Workforce pipeline. National EU Cyber Force is
4: I'm not sure you can.
0: Yes, I can. I mean, this medium doesn't work if we can't hear each other,
5: yeah,
0: basically.
5: Yeah, that's true. That is true.
0: Otherwise, we're just sort of,
5: struggling.
0: glaring at each other silently, which makes for terrible radio, I can tell you from experience.
5: I was going to say, that is not quite the medium for that, is it, really, is it?
0: How are you doing?
5: I'm good, thank you. Good.
0: So we've got about another 2 minutes left on our break, and then I will do a markets check and some headlines.
5: Lovely.
0: I'm going to start with the AI stuff, I think, and go from there.
5: Sure. Yeah, sounds good.
0: Got sort of like, what's the next set of excitement that's going to set off fireworks in the AI space?
5: I got NVIDIA reporting this week, so I'm
0: exactly.
5: That's interesting, right? But
0: that's where we'll
5: can definitely talk about the AI dynamics, kind of how we're sort of thinking about it, because it's definitely still front and center.

0: to use more of these tools as well there. But certainly something to watch for, particularly when we see those NVIDIA results, as you've highlighted.
1: Can I ask you about the consumer sector? Because this is an interesting one. We've had a couple of signals from companies like JD Sports last week as well, talking about shoppers reining in their spending. What is your reading of where some of those consumer staples now and their vulnerability if we do head into a winter with much higher energy prices?
0: Yeah, look, I certainly think to get to somewhat of a pressure point, right? I think the consumer certainly would look at it from a sort of global perspective, you know, particularly the US, because again, you know, we know the US consumer is a big proportion of the economy there. And they continue to hold up pretty well when you think about it in the face of what has been, you know, a tricky environment when you think about it, whether the inflation aspect, gas prices, etc. The US consumer has actually held up pretty well, right? Somewhat has been that, you know, that savings perspective, and obviously that, you know, deployment. But obviously, as we start to see that savings rate start to come back, as you've highlighted, the retail says were slightly weaker than expected there. So look, I think from our perspective, it's still, you know, that inflation concern still remains, that impact that you could still see from a consumer standpoint. I think as you start to think about the companies, I think what was pleasing, certainly when we reflect on some of the earnings that we had there, is that actually you're seeing these consumer staples companies actually delivering volume growth, right? Particularly when you look at the likes of Unilever here in Europe, even in the US, you look at companies such as Coca-Cola is a good example there. You're certainly seeing that volume growth is still there. And that's quite important, right? I think particularly these companies are aware, like, pricing is going to be challenging, right? Particularly when the consumer's challenge, the ability to pass through that pricing also becomes challenged. So it really then becomes about an underlying volume story. Where is the growth that you can see from a category standpoint? And then the other point to make on the consumer is obviously the higher end consumer still continues to hold up well. And actually you've seen this playing out, particularly when we look at the luxury results, whether it be like so Richemont being a prime example here, continue to be relatively strong. And I think that still portends to a higher income consumer that is still able to kind of deal with the challenges that are out there.
1: Yeah, indeed. We do have Jackson Hole taking place this week as well. And the question of, I suppose, what the movements on the treasury markets mean for equities is going to become a live one as well. It's been part of the conversation about how the US Treasury has been responding so far as well. I mean, what's your reading on, is this going to be a threat to equities?
0: Yeah, look, I think so far, you know, obviously we've seen a lot of, you know, jitters in the bond market volatility. It's not really impacted equity markets. They've been pretty immune when you look at the so far this year. And I think that's been somewhat reflective of the earnings story that continues to be very strong, not just in the US, but globally. When you look at it, Europe and Asia, certainly very strong earnings coming out from the companies. So that's somewhat offered a bit of shelter and resilience. But look, at the same time, rates do matter, right? I think as you start to see these yields push high, obviously the long end of the curve, we're starting to see more intervention. Quite how that plays out, we'll have to wait and see, right? But obviously, even the 10-year number, right, in the US, as that starts to push closer to 5%, we would argue that starts to become more of a pain and pressure point for the equity market there. So certainly something to focus on. We'll obviously get the piece, you know, the core PCE numbers this week. It'll give us another indicator on where inflation is right now. Certainly Jackson will be front and center, as you've highlighted. So I do think it's something to keep an eye on. I do also think as well, as we start to think about equity markets, it's when you see sudden moves in the rates complex that tends to be more problematic. I think equity markets can probably still digest an orderly move higher in rates. But again, there's lots of things for central banks.
2: 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Maybe the solar company misled you. Or is your solar contract buried with hidden fees? 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
3: 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Stabs Prime on Jefferson Highway, where there ain't no cake in that crab cake, and plenty of other Louisiana seafood.
4: News last week of a takeover bid from Monte Paschi trying to buy Banca Generali, valuing it at about 8.7 billion euros. So that came last week, and then later on Friday after markets, Banca Generali essentially said that they're evaluating that bid, that unsolicited bid, and that you know they emphasised that the offer wasn't solicited, there hadn't been any communication beforehand, but they're going with standard procedures, and they will express their opinion accordingly. So that happened last week. When that first happened, shares closed down about 2% on news of the bid initially, indicating that investors think potentially it's unlikely. Shares are obviously reacting from that semi-response that came after market closed out on Friday, down another about 1.5% this morning. So looks like there's quite a lot of convincing to be done on any deal that might come there. Obviously, that would be if that happened, that would be kind of the latest marker of consolidation in the Italian banking space.
5: And lastly, Shell, its US chemical facilities are drawing some interest.
4: Yeah, so there was a report early this morning by the FT, the Financial Times, saying that Shell's US chemicals unit had takeover interest by quite a host of parties. So, not limited to, but including ExxonMobil, Apollo, and others. They put in initial non-binding bids, and the FT is saying that that could fetch $8 billion, which seems like a big sum, but actually they're saying that that is quite a steep discount if you compare that to how much Shell has invested in those assets. For Shell, if this happened, it would be in line with their strategy, their ongoing strategy to sell off underperforming units and focus on their core of oil and gas. But as I say, yet to have kind of more detail or if this is going to happen, and Shell are kind of yet to respond to these reports as well. Shares slightly lower this morning, but really little moved. Obviously, there's the wider picture of oil today anyway, snapping a run of gains. So it's a bit of a wait and see approach in terms of oil for traders, waiting of best sense plan for Iran. So that's also pulling, or because that wait and see, BP is also slightly lower, but also relatively little change. So just a bit of a mixed two sides of news there for Shell. One being that potential bit of M&A, and then the wider oil picture. But so shares kind of wavering a bit there, but slightly lower.
6: Yeah, Brent crude futures have been down about 1.8 or 2% today, haven't they? Thank you so much, Louise, for being with us. That is Bloomberg's breaking news editor, Louise Moon, taking us through all the stocks that are moving this morning. And you can subscribe to our Stock Movers reports wherever you get your podcasts. Now, a couple of stories I wanted to mention, though, before we hand over to the US. I think it's really interesting that the Tetra Pak tycoons, you know Tetra Pak, they make the milk

0: cartons and so on. This is the Rausing family. They sold more than $1 billion of US equities in the second quarter. This is something that Bloomberg has reported on, this ultra rich clan offloading shares in US equities, even as they really soared. And basically, you know, how long does the bull market run? That's the big question.
1: Well, yeah, and not just offloading, a fifth of their US holdings.
0: Yes.
1: So no small sort of amount of cash. I mean, the question is this just simply rotation out? Is this a sell US trade? Are we back to kind of a dollar debasement trade? Or, you know, is this just simply profit taking?
0: Yeah, absolutely. So that's a really interesting story if you're thinking about the wealthiest European investors. And then London homes starting to crack because of the heat waves. I was focused on this one. After the heat wave, of course, everyone's now thinking about subsidence, which is like a dreaded word in Britain.
1: I was going to say, don't you say that. I bought a house 2 years ago, Caroline. You're not allowed to say words like that near me.
0: Exactly. And it all means, of course, you know, insurance, and then having to deal with the fallout of cracks in people's houses, you know, as
1: the clay heats up.
0: Yep, exactly. Now, coming up in the next hour, for our US audience, of course, we've got Bloomberg Brief with Bonnie Quinn. And for listeners in the US and elsewhere, don't disappear. It's Bloomberg Daybreak, which starts right now.
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5: From ABC News, I'm Mike Dubusky. President Trump calling today an economic D-Day against Iran as the U.S. gets into another trade fight with Canada. New U.S. sanctions on Iran expected to be unveiled this afternoon. Already in place, new tariffs on billions of imports from Canada.
6: President Trump's 50% tariffs on Canadian goods took effect this weekend. Canada's prime minister is now vowing to match them dollar for dollar beginning September 8th.
7: We've got the reserves, we've got the resilience, we've got the plan, we've got the focus, we will respond.
6: Trump's trade policies appear to be rattling Republicans just 10 weeks before the midterm elections. Maine Senator Susan Collins, breaking with Trump on the tariffs, is not expected to appear with Vice President J.D. Vance when he visits Maine today.
5: ABC's Karen Hua. Tens of thousands of people like Jennifer Alvardo urged to evacuate around Reno, Nevada ahead of a fast-moving wildfire.
8: It's been a lot and scary, and I had to try and put on a brave face for my kids, but they saw me crying.
5: More from ABC's Melissa Adan.
9: The flames are burning close to Reno's densely populated foothills. The fire near US 395, parts of the highway closed in both directions. Shelters filling up with people who have left their homes.
5: The Hawk Fire now burning through at least 15,000 acres. With the 25th anniversary of the 9/11 attacks coming up, officials in New York have identified the remains of another victim.
10: For the first time, the Medical Examiner's Office and the NYPD have identified a 9/11 victim using genetic genealogy, combining DNA testing with family trees. It's part of a solemn pledge the Medical Examiner's Office made a quarter century ago to identify as many victims as possible. The new identification is an adult female.
5: ABC's Aaron Katursky. In parts of Hawaii could get more than a foot of rain from Tropical Storm Moke today. 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
3: Good morning. It's Monday, August 24th, 2026. I'm Ted Lindner. This is the Fox News Rundown. This week, voters in three states, Georgia, Oklahoma, and South Carolina, are going to be heading to the polls to cast ballots in runoff elections. Fox's Tanya J. Powers with the latest and a preview.
13: In Georgia, a special election runoff is being held to fill the 13th district seat that was held by Democratic Congressman David Scott, who passed away in April. Scott's daughter, Marcy, is running against Everton Blair. Both are Democrats. Neither candidate captured the 50% majority needed to win the seat outright in the July special election. Oklahoma is holding its primary runoff elections, including races for the Republican gubernatorial nominee and Democratic Senate nominee. And in South Carolina, voters will cast ballots in a special GOP primary runoff to determine the party's nominee in the November general election to fill Senator Lindsey Graham's seat following his death last month. Tanya J. Powers, Fox News.
3: President Trump has set new tariffs on Canadian goods after negotiators failed to reach a deal. Fox's Alex Hogan with more on this from the White House.
14: He wrote on Truth Social saying Canada wants the benefits of being a state without being one. They also have charged our great farmers for many years massive amounts of tariffs, adding, quote, no more. The U.S. will impose 50% tariffs on about $20 billion worth of Canadian goods. Canada, in response to all of this, said that it will be imposing these tariffs dollar for dollar.
3: Some critics arguing that tariffs are raising costs for American businesses and consumers that depend on goods sourced from abroad. Oil prices falling 1% Sunday night as the Trump administration prepares to announce sweeping sanctions on Iran in what President Trump is calling Economic D-Day. Fox's Marion Rafferty has more on this.
15: The U.S. Treasury is expected to detail what's being called the toughest sanctions in history Monday. In response, Iran is vowing to neutralize the economic war with the U.S. It's also threatening to halt oil flow out of the Strait of Hormuz if any neighboring countries join the effort. This, as a new report shows, traffic through the vital waterway is up nearly 400%, but still just 20% of pre-war levels. There are also signs of growing division within the Iranian leadership. Iran's president is defending an interim agreement reached with the U.S. in June, saying Tehran cannot continue with war forever. Pakistan's army chief will visit Iran Monday to try and revive peace talks.
3: Iran's managed to sell millions of barrels of oil despite U.S. sanctions. The murder trial of a Massachusetts mother gets closer to the end of testimony and a final verdict. Fox's Grinnell Scott has more.
16: Lindsay Clancy's legal team rested its case Friday. Clancy is on trial for the murder of her three young children in January 2023. Her attorneys have argued she was not criminally responsible due to mental illness and should be placed in a state health facility. Prosecutors seeking a life sentence have argued Clancy intentionally killed her kids. They have two planned rebuttal witnesses. After their testimony, closing arguments are expected to begin. 18 jurors were picked in July to hear the evidence. After each side closes, the court clerk will randomly draw the 12 people who will deliberate. Grinnell Scott, Fox News.
3: And Spider-Man stuck at the top of the box office.
17: Spider-Man is still spinning a web around the box office. Spider-Man Brand New Day hung on to the number one spot for a fourth straight weekend, adding $39 million and pushing its domestic haul past $855 million.
3: That's Fox's Carmen Roberts. I'm Ted Lindner on the Fox News Rundown.
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4: I'm Maria Bartiromo, and this is the Fox Business Report.
5: The major averages were down last week, with the Dow suffering its worst week since March, while the NASDAQ and S&P 500 snapped a three-week winning streak. Surging bond yields and higher oil prices hammering stocks. Kyle Wool, CEO at Dominary Securities, says Treasury Secretary Scott Bessent is determined to calm the bond market.
6: So I think what he's doing gives a little bit of a pause, but I think people need to look at the underlying reason why the 10-year is actually up, why all their yields are up. It is because you have these tech companies that are doing very well, making a large bet on the economy. They're borrowing money, hundreds of billions of dollars, to build out AI infrastructure. So you have a tale of a lot of cities going on.
5: This week, investors' attention will be on Fed Chair Kevin Warsh's comments at the Jackson Hole Economic Policy Symposium. Also this week, the BCE inflation report and NVIDIA reports earnings after the closing bell on Wednesday. That's your Fox Business Report. I'm Hillary Barsky, invested in you.
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7: The back-to-school rush is on across the U.S., with some students already back in classrooms, many more soon to follow. And for some schools, that means go time for new security measures.
8: It's been very well received by our community, families, students, and staff.
7: James Berenger with Volusia County Public Schools in Florida, where AI-based metal detectors already tested in high schools are being rolled out in middle schools. And in Florida's Hillsborough County,
9: we investigated 543 school-based threats last year. It's not a joke.
7: Sheriff Chad Cronister says that includes more than 20 kids arrested, 14 of them for bringing weapons onto school grounds.
9: I think we're accomplishing a lot. The schools are safe, but we're going to need everyone, and I mean everyone's help, to make sure that we're having those conversations as parents. And it's, if you see something, say something.
7: But for many parents, the focus tends to be on back-to-school supplies, not safety concerns.
10: Frankly, I think there are two primary reasons for that.
7: Con Davis is the CEO of Byrna Technologies and reached out to parents in a Fox News opinion piece.
10: The first one is, it's an uncomfortable conversation to talk to our kids, even our older kids that are going to college, about safety, because we don't want to admit to ourselves or to them that some things can go wrong. And that sometimes you aren't as safe as you think you are. And the second reason is, we get busy and we just don't think to have the conversation. So that's why I'm advocating for people to stop, take a minute, and put it on the list so they don't forget about it.
7: When you say safety, what's under that umbrella? Is it just preparation for an emergency at school? Is it situational awareness, you know, in a variety of settings?
10: It's really beyond just emergency preparedness. It's situational awareness when you're going to and from school. It's awareness about what we put about our put out about ourselves on social media so that we're not broadcasting our personal information and our private information out there. And then it's about how do you keep yourself safe in those emergency situations so that you have a plan, so that you

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1: Fox News, I'm Sue Guzman. The Trump administration expected to announce new sanctions today against Iran, something the president is calling economic D-Day. Wyoming Republican Senator John Barrasso telling Sunday Morning Futures he believes Iran will finally crumble under the pressure.
2: The suffering that's going on in Iran right now, the maximum sanctions being applied, are the things that are going to make Iran finally say, you're right, we were wrong. No nuclear weapon. Straits open.
1: Hawk fire near Reno, Nevada, burning out of control. About 90,000 people ordered to evacuate.
3: We have 800 personnel working on the incident, and we're working and engaged 24 hours a day. Foresee doing that for the foreseeable future. With both ground and aviation resources.
1: Shane Ackerson with the U.S. Forest Service says the human cause of the wildfire has left six people injured. 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
3: The Trump administration has announced that it's going to transform spaceflight in the form of the frequency in which we're doing this. The Trump administration announcing that they're targeting launching 3 satellites or 3 spaceships per day as they ramp up towards 2030. The justification for this is to support GPS, weather forecasts, internet access, military communications. One of the things that the Trump administration will never get enough credit for is creating the Space Force. Because in my estimation, there already is a fight, a war going on in space. We need to dominate in space. The foresight of creating the Space Force will then allow the United States of America to lead the world in our ability to communicate, educate, to have weapons that will allow us to protect the world and protect the United States of America. This is a critical element. So, with the Trump administration announcing up to 3 flights per day, add that to what's going on with SpaceX, with Blue Origin, what's going on with Jeff Bezos. You're going to see more and more happening in space, but life as we know it will not continue unless we accelerate this. I'm Jason Chaffetz, host of the Jason in the House podcast and a Fox News contributor.
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10: This is America in the Morning from Westwood One. Good morning, I'm John Trout. It's Monday, August 24th, 2026. Here's what's coming up on America in the Morning.
11: The United States and Canada are officially in a trade war after weekend negotiations deteriorate. I'm John Stolness in Washington.
12: Fire authorities in Nevada responding to the Hawk Fire near Reno.
13: 800 personnel working on the incident.
12: I'm Clayton Neville.
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15: Iran's president has defended a memorandum of understanding with the U.S. I'm Rika Ann Garcia.
16: The editor-in-chief of Stars and Stripes says that the Pentagon has fired him. I'm Lisa Dwyer.
10: Secret meeting between the Democrat leader of the House and President Trump's son-in-law. The latest from Wall Street, with important reports released this week. And strike up.

0: S395, a major highway in the area, were closed because of the fire. I'm Clayton Neville.
1: 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Defiant Iran faces new sanctions from the U.S. when America in the Morning continues after these messages.
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7: This is America in the Morning from Westwood One. Coming up this half hour,
8: Canadian Prime Minister Mark Carney says it will retaliate against a U.S. 50% tariff. I'm Donna Water.
9: President Donald Trump has announced his administration will temporarily allow more beef imports into the U.S. I'm Lisa Dwyer.
10: The governor of Texas defending his stance on data centers despite previous criticism by President Trump. I'm Clayton Neville.
11: A major storm almost 2 weeks ago, and residents are still wondering when the power will come back on. I'm Katie Clark.
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12: 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I'm Kevin Carr.
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6: This is America in the Morning. Sean Grayson, the former Illinois sheriff's deputy convicted of fatally shooting Sonia Massey in her home in 2024 after she called 911 to report a prowler trying to enter her home, has died. The 32-year-old former law enforcement officer was diagnosed with stage 3 colon cancer in 2023, which spread to other organs in the past 2 years. Grayson, who was serving a prison sentence in Massey's killing, was denied a medical release by the Illinois Prisoner Review Board. Grayson shot Massey, who testified during his trial that she was going to throw a pot of boiling water on him. When she followed police orders to drop down to the floor, Grayson shot her. After that incident, Illinois Governor J.B. Pritzker signed a law called the Sonia Massey Act, which requires stricter background checks for law enforcement hires. America in the Morning continues as we learn more about the Justice Department probes into law enforcement officials who've investigated Donald Trump, including those who took part in investigations of his home in Mar-a-Lago. Correspondent Ben Thomas explains.
7: Justice Department investigators have sought to interview law enforcement officials about the FBI's 2022 search of Donald Trump's Mar-a-Lago estate. That search led to Trump's indictment on charges of unlawfully retaining classified documents and obstructing FBI efforts to get them back. The requests are part of a Florida-based inquiry aiming to establish a conspiracy against the president, which Trump has long maintained. It's not clear when or if prosecutors might seek to bring charges or for what. But investigating conduct that occurred in Florida might give the Justice Department the legal hook it needs to try to anchor a prosecution in the state. And Thomas, Washington.
6: It's been nearly 2 weeks since a severe line of storms ripped through parts of Indiana with hurricane-force winds, and still thousands of residents remain in the dark with no power and surviving on the generosity of others. Following the story, Katie Clark.
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0: It's 5 till. America in the Morning continues. She was the daughter on The Donna Reed Show and Craig T. Nelson's independent wife on Coach. Shelley Fabre has passed away. Fabre played Francine Webster on One Day at a Time on the small screen and also played the wife of Chicago Bears running back Brian Piccolo in the television movie Brian's Song in 1971. Fabre also played opposite Elvis Presley in three of his films, and she was also a singer, recording a version of Johnny Angel, which went to number one on the Billboard Hot 100 in April 1962, that included vocals by Darlene Love and Glenn Campbell on guitar. Fabre was 82. Shifting gears, one of his first official acts moving back to England will be to pay a price in court. Prince Harry, actor Liz Hurley, and five other public figures have 1 week to pay a $13 million court judgment in London. Correspondent Lizzie Knight reports.
1: Prince Harry and six others, including Elton John, have been ordered to pay £9.5 million, or $13 million, to the publisher of Britain's Daily Mail. This follows their failed invasion of privacy case. Justice Matthew Nicklin announced the payment is due by August 28th. The payment is at the upper end of expectations. The group lost a High Court case in London last month, which alleged illegal phone hacking. The publisher denied the claims, and the court found a lack of evidence. The judgment comes as Harry and his family plan to move back to the UK. Harry's legal battles have strained his relationships with his family and the media.
0: Lizzie Knight reporting. A horror movie tries to grab the top spot at the box office from the weekend, but was scared away by Spider-Man. Entertainment reporter Kevin Carr has details from The Weekend at the Movies.
2: Insidious scared off the competition at the box office on Friday, but Spider-Man swung in to win the weekend.
3: Because I'm not just Peter Parker. I'm Spider-Man.
2: With the domestic total north of $850 million, Spider-Man Brand New Day retained the top spot with $39
4: million. You're not alone in here.
2: Insidious, Out of the Further, had to settle for second place with $25 million.
5: Those are not dreams, Gemma.
2: That's about in the middle of the opening weekends for this series and significantly less than the last two installments.
5: You have a rare gift.
2: However, with a budget of only $18 million, the film is already in the black with a worldwide gross of $60
6: million. We won the war.
2: The Odyssey fell to third place with $19 million, also very impressive and pushing its domestic total towards $540 million and its worldwide gross approaching $1.5 billion.
7: No dinos too big, no pups too small.
2: Paw Patrol, the dino movie, retained the fourth place slot with $9.1 million. Good dogs.
8: What about the people who are out there getting eaten?
2: The suburban dino thriller, The End of Oak Street, lost some steam to land in fifth with $9 million.
9: What do you want?
10: Vengeance.
2: And Jason Statham's Mutiny, which was accidentally leaked on Prime Video last week, debuted just outside of the top five with $7.5 million. I'm Kevin Carr.
0: America in the Morning for Monday, August 24th, 2026 is produced by Jeff McKay. I'm John Trout. 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
16: From ABC News,
6: I'm Mike Dubusky. At dawn begins Economic D-Day on Iran, says Treasury Secretary Scott Bessent, who's expected to announce new sanctions on the country this afternoon. Iran, meanwhile, is vowing to halt oil traffic through the Strait of Hormuz if the U.S. continues to up the economic pressure. An out-of-control brush fire in Nevada has already destroyed several buildings near Reno and pushed tens of thousands of people out of their homes. Washoe County Human Services Agency spokesman Chris Ciarlo says shelters are filling up quickly.
9: They're concerned about when they can get back to their house, and they're coming here really with not much. They're feeling what any human would feel, and it's the anxiety, it's the worry, it's the fear, it's the stress, it's the unknown.
6: The Hawk Fire has now grown to 15,000 acres. About 2 weeks after devastating flooding swept through northwest Indiana, only just now are some residents getting their power restored. Eli Valdez lives in Portage and got his lights back on yesterday.
16: They could have done a better job, been more prepped for something like this.
6: The local power authority is now facing a class action lawsuit claiming it could have done more ahead of the storms. Settlement talks had been scheduled today for the case trying to stop the merger between Paramount and Warner Brothers, but now California Attorney General Rob Bonta is calling off those talks.
17: Valued at around $111 billion, the marriage of Paramount and Warner Brothers would create a media juggernaut, combining movie studios, streaming services, CBS News, and CNN. Last month, 12 states filed suit, arguing that the proposed merger violated antitrust laws. The Attorney General of lead plaintiff California was to meet today with Paramount officials to discuss a settlement, but has abruptly called it off, saying the company has acted in bad faith by leaking details of a meeting held Friday. Jim Ryan, ABC News.
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18: We have a couple of problems on the board. One that's been there nearly an hour is eastbound I-10, top of the new bridge, stalled semi-truck, still blocking the center lane there. It's about a five-minute drive through the backup. The other problem is westbound I-12 between the Frost Road exit and Satsuma. Right lane remains blocked for vehicle removal from an earlier accident there. It's about a four-minute drive through that delay. I'm Ray Romero.
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24: Hot and humid again today, but cloudiness arriving should keep temperatures down a degree or two. Then very late in the day and into the evening, showers and thunderstorms are more likely. Some could be severe. Temperatures will run in the mid-90s. Any storms will diminish later tonight as lows drop into the mid-70s. Wash, rinse, and repeat for Tuesday. Highs in the mid-90s with a 60% chance for thunderstorms. It appears rain will be more likely again for the second half of the week. Temperatures remain

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0: There it is. I hear it now. All right, 604, Talk 107.3 FM, WBRP. Mornings with Brian Haldane, off and running. Brian here with you, Wilton Landry producing. He got to walk into a studio that was still set up for remote broadcast. Oh, we're getting you ready for a big show. We're getting ready for a bigger week, by the way. A lot going on this week. Cannot wait. Cannot wait. Starting you off at 80 degrees in downtown Baton Rouge, we broadcast live from the 180 Pros studio. Great to be back home in the 180 Pros studio, but I got to tell you, Wednesday, Thursday, Friday were all amazing. Got to get out of the studio, got to check out a number of different events that were, from my perspective, just it's always great because you, whether you're talking travel or you're talking insurance, that's Wednesday and Thursday, right? You get to take a deep dive into some of the things that are going on that we talk about on a regular basis, but we talk about from the confines of the studio without being front and center. That's what we did on Wednesday and Thursday. Got front and center into the world of Louisiana travel. Got into the tourism world with a deep dive. We get to do that once a year. Did it again on Thursday with the Louisiana Department of Insurance and talking with Tim Temple and then talking with Mark Fowler, the insurance commissioner from Alabama. Just so much going on where you can actually see good things happening. And then Friday from Legislator just could not, Thursday evening and Friday morning from Legislator just could not be replicated. We got a lot to get to, so let's get to it. Top stories and trending, let's go.
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1: Number five.
0: Excuse me. High school football is almost back, and no surprise here, Rev Fiber is bringing its game of the week high school football coverage back for a 21st season, delivering 32 matchups across 11 South Louisiana parishes. This is going to start on September 4th. The schedule features local rivalries, homecoming games, regional matchups, and will eventually have playoff action as well.
1: Number four.
0: Number four, a town hall meeting was held in Roseland on Saturday, marking the one-year anniversary of the Smitty's explosion. At the meeting, researcher Scott Smith, he's been on the show a number of times, told residents that he collected more than 300 samples from about 75 different locations over the past year, from Kentwood all the way down to Lake Pontchartrain. In his most recent testing, which happened over a month ago back in June, samples still show toxic cancer-causing chemicals and forever chemicals still present in the Tangipahoa River.
1: Number three.
0: We'll have new numbers out in about an hour, but we got to take you to the tropics real quick because there might be a system forming tomorrow or later today. As of right now, it's got a 50-50 chance of becoming a named storm over the next 7 days. There's actually two disturbances in the Atlantic right now. One of them, the other one also has a 50-50 shot of becoming named over the next 2 days, but it is in the Atlantic headed north, and it's not going to bother us. Now, the other one is a tropical wave expected to move off the west coast of Africa later today, and an area of low pressure could form in association with the wave early this week. Environmental conditions are forecast to be marginally conducive for development, and a tropical depression could form by the middle to latter portions of the week, while the system moves generally westward at 15 to 20 miles an hour across the eastern and central tropical Atlantic. So this thing's hauling butt on an east-to-west trajectory. 50-50 shot that it's named before the week is out, and this one actually might be headed towards areas that we're normally used to seeing when it comes to storms, not just another fish storm.
1: Number two.
0: BRPD is still battling an officer shortage, but help is clearly on the way. Since the pay raise was passed in April, the department has seen a 300% increase in applicants. Now, this hasn't translated into new officers just yet because you don't become a new officer overnight. It takes time for the process. Vet, get new hires through police academy before they're fully on the job.
1: Number one.
0: The scene is set for this to be a huge week on the economic development front tomorrow, 11 a.m. The governor is holding a press conference in Abbeville. Everyone and their brother is expecting this to be the SpaceX announcement. We will have Economic Development Secretary Susan Bourgeois on the show Wednesday. We will have Governor Landry on the show Friday.
1: Those are your top stories. It's time to see what's trending.
0: What you say? What you got?
4: A little bit of everything here today. So a Texas judge has denied a bid for a new trial for Carmelo Anthony. He had been sentenced to 35 years in prison for fatally stabbing a fellow student at a high school track meet. Now, I didn't follow this one too closely, like whenever it was coming up. I know it was a very controversial thing. But yeah, I was honestly going to ask you, like, what's the takeaway from this?
0: I didn't follow it super closely as well. I know that there was a track meet and he went under another team's tent and it got confrontational and he stabbed someone and ran off. But like his social media timeline is not in line with what his account of the things under the tent were. Okay. Like there was his social media posts, as I understand, and I could be very wrong about this, but as I understand it, his social media posts were more suggested of aggression rather than defense.
4: Gotcha. So it looks like if you're looking for some new news in that, basically new bids denied. So
0: yep,
4: everything's gonna stand as it was. So Chief Justice John Roberts on Friday issued an administrative stay of a lower court halting most above ground construction on the White House East Wing ballroom project. So does that mean blocking? If he's issuing a stay of the halting order,
0: he's unblocking it. Right. The halting order blocks it. He unblocked it.
4: All right. So construction should be resuming or starting up in earnest on that.
0: Yeah. Which this is one where it's already been knocked down. As you're halting construction, you're not halting destruction. I understood wanting to put a pause to it before anything happened. But now that it's knocked down, all you're really saying is you don't like Donald Trump's taste. at this point, you got to build something,
4: they
0: right?
4: You have to do something on it, yeah.
0: Right.
4: Third trending story of the day. This one, very interesting take. So where actually is Mitch McConnell? So the public pressure is still mounting for proof of life from the Kentucky senator, or at least more proof of life, as the few pictures that have been released by his camp, they have seemed to rile up a lot of conspiracy theorists. They don't seem to think that, you know, the Mitch McConnell camp is doing enough as far as, you know, like image goes to prove that he's healthy and I guess alive. A lot of them believe that he's been dead since June 14th.
0: June 14th or June 4th?
4: June 4th.
0: June 4th. Yeah, because 14th was when he fell, which kind of disproved everybody who thought he was dead on the 4th. But there's this long video, and I believe it's a C-SPAN video, of him like sitting in a wheelchair on the Senate floor for just hours on end without movement. And like everybody's moving all around him and everything, he's just hours on end without movement. So that was the video that had people saying he was dead in the first place, and then falls on the 14th, and then we've seen maybe one or two pictures and written statements since then.
4: Yeah, and people are thinking, a lot of people are thinking that the photos are at least could be staged. And I mean, they definitely at least could be in today's day and age. You never really know. So I think people, what they really want is like a video statement basically from his office showing that he's healthy.
0: Yeah, not even healthy, just breathing. Yeah. I mean, I don't know what satisfies the internet. You know, that you're talking about a group of people that will find theory, conspiracy and everything.
4: So, I do think something's going on.
0: Same. They know
4: they need to provide a video. It's been miscommunicated.
0: He's probably hanging on by a thread.
4: They're probably hoping for a miracle.
0: Yeah, I know. But it's one of those ones where you walk the line between transparency and privacy of, like, transparency because, yeah, he's still a senator. He's still a Kentucky senator. And his constituents deserve to know. If they're, you know, obviously hasn't done his job in 2 months.
4: Yeah.
0: But on the flip side, this is still a man who has a family. Like, I don't know what the right balance is here.
4: I think in today's day and age, the people expect to know. They need to know.
0: Yeah. Resignation would probably be the right start. Because health or alive or not, he hasn't been able to do his job for some time. So we're at 6:14 to talk 107.3 FM. 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
8: We are still seeing a right lane blockage for vehicle removal on westbound I-12 between Satsuma and Walker. Small backup, if any, though, to be found there. And it does look like this should be gone shortly. And today is the first day of the fall semester at LSU. Expect a lot of traffic, obviously, on campus and around campus as the day goes along. I'm Ray Romero.
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0: 617, Talk 107.3 FM, WBRP. Saints couldn't get out of California fast enough. Oh, my God. Everything about that trip was gross. From the injuries in the practices against the Rams and Cowboys, for that matter, to the fights on the field, to a 34-0 loss on Saturday. Everything about that trip was just garbage. Coach Kellen Moore, and shout out to our news partners, Louisiana Radio Network, for rounding up sound. Coach Kellen Moore says a performance like that, even in the preseason, unacceptable.
1: Regular season, preseason does not matter. Those ones aren't the ones you want. That was a big time missed opportunity for us. Starts with me. We didn't respond the right way. I thought we had a really good week out here as far as the workload that we got. We just missed an opportunity at the end of this week, and obviously it's really frustrating.
0: So what's your takeaway on playing the practices, the live practices against the other teams? They seem like a good idea in theory, but in actuality, did they spend all of their, all of their fight, literally and figuratively, in those practices? And when you get to the field, there's nothing left? Or was it just a matter of the Los Angeles Rams are really, really, really, really good and probably going back to the Super Bowl again this year? What's your take? Let us know over on our Facebook page. We're live. Talk 107.3's Facebook page. We're live there every day, courtesy of the folks at Lake Urgic here. Hop on in the chat. Join the glorified crew and sound off. Starting quarterback Tyler Shuck didn't play in this one either. He didn't play in the first preseason game either. Spencer Rattler, Zach Wilson, they each threw a pick. Saints defense gave up 405 yards, had 12 penalties on the Saints. Moore says they've got to learn from these mistakes, and it's good to get them out in preseason.
1: Yeah, there's going to be some challenging lessons coming out of this game, but I think it's going to be lessons nevertheless. And I think that just shows you the discipline, the details of football. They didn't have the penalties. They didn't turn the ball over. They ran the ball well. They took advantage of opportunities in the red zone. It's a game of execution.
0: So you got one more preseason game that will be this Friday, actually. Not a Saturday game, a Friday game. So on the 28th, 7 p.m. at the Dallas Cowboys. You will, of course, hear it on our sister station, Eagle 98.1.
2: Treasury Secretary Scott Bessent is expected today to outline plans for an economic D-Day on Iran. Crude oil prices have moderated on the news. Discount fashion chain Shein, founded in China and selling to online customers in the U.S., is about to launch its stock in Hong Kong on September 1st. The company failed in its attempt to list in New York and London. Shein's business has slumped after the U.S. ended a tariff and customs duty exemption for low-value small packages entering the American market. That's your Fox Business Report. I'm Ginny Coselda, invested in you.
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2: I-12 westbound is looking rough to start off your morning coming in from Denham Springs. Normally, it's a lot more than just your normal delays. Now, back by Range Avenue, you get your normal level of congestion right there. But as you get into town, as you get closer to, like, let's say the Sherwood Forest exit, things are backing up. You're going to hit your brakes probably, before the Amy River, you're going to ride the brakes a little bit. And then around O'Neill Lane, you're going to hit the brakes a lot harder. It's a lot closer to stop and go from O'Neill up to Sherwood, at least as far as my map is concerned. I don't have the cameras up in front of me right now. But map-wise, it is going to be very, very slow going on 12 westbound coming in from Ascension Parish. Now, 10 westbound coming in from... Did I just say Ascension Parish? 12 west coming in from Livingston Parish. Moving over to 10 west coming in from Ascension Parish. We're looking good. We're always looking good on that stretch. I-10 eastbound coming back across from West Baton Rouge to Golden, as is 110 north and southbound. Both look good right now to start off your Monday morning, and there are no surface street accidents to report to start off your day. Hopefully we can keep it smooth like that. That's really good traffic from the Talk 107.3 Traffic Center.

634. Talk 107.3 FM, WBRP, Mornings with Brian Haldane, rolling right along. Before we dive back in the show, I want to remind you about NeuroJust and NeuroJust.com. 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So, want to rewind the clock one more time just to make sure I thank everybody properly. Starting off on Tuesday night, Wednesday, all the way through Wednesday night, Chris Landry, Megan Ryburn, the whole crew over at Louisiana Travel Association, they bring me in to do two shows, one in the morning, one, you know, this morning show, and then a midday show as well. And we just take a lap around the state and just talk about everything that Louisiana has to offer. And it's kind of amazing, and this is all going to tie back in together, but it's kind of amazing that on a day-to-day basis, Louisiana is awesome. On a regular basis, there is no corner of the state that doesn't have something fantastic for all of us to enjoy. Whether you're talking about the UNESCO site of Poverty Point up in northeast Louisiana, or Monroe and everything Monroe has to offer just south of that, which, by the way, if you listen to the show regularly, you heard me up at LMA, or the Louisiana Municipal Association's conference a few weeks ago. You heard Friday Ellis giving his sales pitch on the city. You heard mayors from all around the place, from West Monroe, Sterlington, all around, talking about the things that they've got going on up there. Then you come to LTA, the Louisiana Travel Association's annual summit, and we heard from the lieutenant governor, who was just on fire for Louisiana right now. He always has been. You heard from, everywhere from New Orleans to Tangipahoa.

0: Ho to that. Well, we didn't hear from the North Shore this year. That was an omission on my part. Shreveport-Bossier, right back to Monroe, Southwest Louisiana. We heard from Lafayette. Just there's so many different pieces, parts that all have their own individual personalities, and they're all fantastic. Then fast forward to Thursday, we get to take a deep dive into the world of insurance. And I know that doesn't sound sexy on its surface, but how sexy is having more money in your wallet? How sexy is having more money in your bank account? That's what we learn from Tim Temple and numerous folks. By the way, go back and do me this favor. Go back to Thursday's show from the Louisiana Department of Insurance. Pull up Mike Berto, B-E-R-T-A-U-T. Pull up that interview. You'll be blown away with how much you learn through those 12 minutes. It was amazing from start to finish. So we go from there over to Legis Gator. I want to tie Legis Gator back into the Louisiana Travel Association's shows, because these two things are running hand in hand, and this is what's going to set the table for this week as well. Legis Gator, by its very nature, it is an awards banquet on a Friday afternoon, on a Friday lunch. Just basically, it's just a Chamber of Commerce luncheon is what it used to be. Well, the folks at LABI and the folks for Leaders Refer a Better Louisiana said, let's make this into something real and turn it into a policy conference. So Wednesday, LABI took the lead. And we'll talk about that with Patrick Robinson coming up at 7:35, talk about their whole policy forum. Thursday, Leaders for a Better Louisiana took the lead on their policy forum. We talked with Adam Knapp about that while we were at the conference. And then Friday was, a powerful breakfast, a lot of networking amongst industry leaders, and then the luncheon, and then everybody went home. But it's got a different vibe this year because of all the economic development. It's got a different vibe this year because when you look around the state, you're seeing Meta in Monroe. You're seeing 50 Cent up in Shreveport, which, by the way, as I understand after Wednesday's shows, that's back on track. That's 50 Cent is a very, very tough negotiator. So you were going to have some public headlines that looked like things were jamming up. As I understand it, things are still moving forward. So Shreveport's downtown is getting a shot in the arm from the film and music industry. You're seeing business in when it comes to LNG all throughout Lake Charles. You're seeing Port Nola as another huge advancement as well. And then, of course, tomorrow we're going to get another ginormous shot in the economic development arm again. So things like traveling around the state and things like working throughout the state are getting to be a lot more on the positive side because of everything that's going on right now. I could go on, but I got a break for news.
1: ABC News, I'm Mike Dabusky. New sanctions on Iran due to be unveiled by Treasury Secretary Scott Bessent this afternoon in what President Trump is calling an economic D-Day. Canada and the United States squaring off in a new trade fight. Canada's prime minister promising a dollar-for-dollar response to those 50% tariffs ordered by President Trump. More from ABC's Elizabeth Schulze in Washington.
2: We know that prices, inflation, the economy are a top, if not the top concern for so many voters. A lot of the states that have the biggest trade with Canada, think Michigan, Wisconsin, those are critical states in the midterm election. And those are very well places where you could see now consumers paying higher prices for some of these goods.
1: Tens of thousands of people forced from their homes by the Hawk Fire around Reno, Nevada, and thousands more could be ordered to get out soon. The fire growing to over 15,000 acres. This is ABC News.
3: I'm Jean Burns in the Talk 107.3 Baton Rouge Newsroom. Amazon Web Services hosts an open house at the Shreveport Convention Center tomorrow to answer questions about the three data centers they're building in Shreveport-Bossier. Here's Jeff Palermo.
4: AWS Vice President of Economic Development Roger Wehner says they will talk about the water demand.
5: We're seven times more efficient than the industry average when it comes to water usage.
4: And Wehner says they're committed to making sure residential electricity bills do not go up.
5: We want to be a good partner to the community. You don't do things like that if you're trying to be a good partner to the community. energy.
4: And Wayner says the 700-plus permanent jobs they're creating will come from Louisiana residents.
5: In our history, 20 years of history, we've been able to build the vast majority of our workforce locally.
4: I'm Jeff Palermo.
3: A 37-year-old school coach and bus driver in Rapides Parish is facing charges of human trafficking of children for sexual purposes and purchase of commercial sexual activity. Authorities say Esau Owens III was arrested Friday following an undercover chat operation. 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

0: New Orleans officially opens phase one of its expanded cancer center with a ribbon cutting ceremony at 11 o'clock this morning. Dr. Amelia Jernigan says the additional space will allow cancer patients to be able to be seen quickly for frontline care.
1: We've seen about a 20% growth in new cancer cases being diagnosed and treated a frontline at UMC year over year, this year over last. And then we've added dozens of new providers to help care for our patients with cancer.
0: A new mRNA vaccine to reduce the risk of melanoma returning is showing great promise. Dr. Catherine Chang from LSU Health Shreveport says the vaccine being developed by Merck and Moderna works by removing the melanoma tumor, testing it for genetic mutations, and creating the vaccine specific to that patient's genetic profile, and combining the vaccine with immunotherapy drug Keytruda.
2: The goal is that the immune system is just really revved up to recognize the cancer and kill the cancer and prevent it from coming back.
0: I'm Joan Byrne. Talk 107.3 Baton Rouge.
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4: We are picking up a bit more volume. It's currently a 19-minute drive on I-12 from Jubin to the 1012 split. Now, eastbound I-12 near Range, we have a stalled 18-wheeler. It's on the left shoulder of the road. No lanes blocked. No real backup at the moment. And westbound I-10, if you're making the drive from Highland to the bridge, a 12-minute trip there. No big problems for the moment into and out of the Baton Rouge area. I'm Ray Romero.
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14: Hot and humid again today, but cloudiness arriving should keep temperatures down a degree or two. Then very late in the day and into the evening, showers and thunderstorms are more likely. Some could be severe. Temperatures will run in the mid-90s. Any storms will diminish later tonight as lows drop into the mid-70s. Wash, rinse, and repeat for Tuesday. Highs in the mid-90s with a 60% chance for thunderstorms. It appears rain will be more likely again for the second half of the week, temperatures remaining above normal. I'm meteorologist Dave Baker with your Storm Station forecast, WBRZ Channel 2.
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637, Talk 107.3 FM, WBRP, Mornings with Brian Haldane, rolling right along. I'll give you the rundown on the guest list for today. We'll have Medical Monday with our friends over at Our Lady of the Lake at 7:15. Patrick Robinson from LABI is going to hop on board at 7:35. We're going to recap LABI's involvement in the Legislator Conference from last week, and we're going to look ahead to the Workers' Comp Conference. Moon Griffon at 8:15, talking about everything.

0: everything under the sun with Moon, and then we'll hand things off to the Breck Room at 8:35. Right now, our guest list is going to head to Josh McLeod with NFIB. Real quick, though, if you're not on Facebook Live or YouTube, if you are listening to us over the air, you heard that promo coming back in about election coverage. Well, it's about that time, y'all. If you are running for any office out there at all, whatever office, from Senate to school board, from the House to Justice of the Peace, we want to hear from you. All elections are on the table. We believe in making sure that when we go to the polls, we're as informed as possible up and down the ballot. So whatever you're running for, if you are a candidate running in a race, I know there's a very direct promo right here. If you're a candidate running in any race, hit me up via email, brian.haldane@guarantemedia.com, or any social media. I will respond wherever. But we want to get you on. Talk about your candidacy. Right now, though, we want to talk about BOI and why it no longer matters. Joining us from NFIB is Josh McLeod. How are you, man? Welcome back.
1: Hey, thanks for having me on, Brian. I'm doing great.
0: Yes, glad to have you on. Let's start off with the U.S. Treasury has permanently ended BOI reporting requirements for more than 32 million small businesses nationwide. I want to start by kind of rewinding the clock to kind of redefine what BOI is for those who aren't small business owners and might not know why this is important.
1: For sure. So BOI, Beneficial Ownership Information, this is a brand new mandate for small businesses under 20 employees and $5 million in revenue. They now get to register with the federal government on this brand new database. It's going to have 32.6 million small business owners information. It's broader than that, though, but they say owners, but it also includes, say, the manager of a restaurant who has what they define as substantial control. So they're making day-to-day decisions for the business. So very, very big, very new database. We have privacy concerns with this database and who can access it. There's no subpoena requirement for law enforcement or intelligence officers to access it. So a lot of big questions and concerns, and a lot of small businesses are very grateful that the Trump administration came in a few weeks ago and said, American businesses do not need to worry about this, and also they're going to delete the BOI of U.S. businesses that already did file their beneficial ownership information but are no longer required to. So huge step, huge victory for small businesses, but now we got some more work to do in Congress.
0: All right, we'll get to that more work in just a minute, but I want to go into how the BOI registration was, like, from a privacy standpoint, from an intrusiveness standpoint, what was the problem for small businesses? How were they adversely affected?
1: Yeah, so let's kick it back to 2021. That's when this new mandate came to be through the National Defense Authorization Act, NDAA. That's basically the funding mechanism for the military. They threw this mandate in there under COVID and unrelated to the defense bill. But it said, you're a small business, you now get to register. So when we surveyed our members, 83% had never heard of this mandate. And when you take into account the penalties for noncompliance, it's up to $10,000 fine and 2 years in prison. So lack of awareness and a lot of huge penalties for small businesses, which definitely raises our concerns. So yeah, this has been a huge victory. So it's a very positive step for small businesses.
0: Josh McLeod with the National Federation for Independent Businesses on with us. So the penalties are one thing, but that's just a matter of not knowing that it was there. There were other concerns on the privacy end of, like, who could access vital company information as well, were there not?
1: Yes. Entirely valid concerns as well. And so like I said earlier, a lot of small business owners feared for their personal information. You're going to have a government ID on this database. You're going to have your address. You're going to have a taxpayer ID number, different information that are directly tied to you, and state, federal, international law enforcement and intelligence agencies can access that database without a subpoena. So entirely correct. Those privacy concerns are valid. And it's very curious that a lot of members of Congress that are very vocal about FISA and warrantless searches through FISA.

0: have none of those same concerns about BOI and the warrantless searches that are going to also be occurring for small business owners, for American citizens. It's a very curious thing that I can't really wrap my head around.
1: Same, because it just, when you talk about the small businesses in America, you're talking about not just the mom and pops that are out there, but the side hustles that are out there. And this opens the door to, especially when you have someone running a small business as a side hustle, and you talk about the billions of dollars that are, you know, in compliance costs and penalties and whatnot, how that can affect not just their individual side hustle, but bleed out into their regular lives and their personal lives.
0: Yeah, 100%. I mean, and you're right. This is humongously burdensome. It was the $128 billion regulatory cost and compliance cost. And we know that's only to small businesses because they're the only ones that have to register with the government. Under 20 employees and $5 million in revenue. So that's a regulatory cost that falls on the backs of small business owners out there. And to your point, it's broader than just the owner. And I mentioned individuals with substantial control, but the way that the government wrote the regulations, even homeowners associations, HOAs were required to register with the Treasury Department. So it's very broad and very intrusive. And that's one of the reasons why we're continuing to urge Congress to finish this job.
1: So, and that's where we're going next. We got Josh McLeod with us from the National Federation for Independent Business. What you said, there's work to do in Congress. What is the work that needs to be done next?
0: So there's legislation to repeal the entire BOI mandate. We support that. I don't think you can get that done, though, unfortunately. We can't get a bipartisan vote on that. So what we are now also looking to do is to make law President Trump's U.S. business exemption to the BOI mandate. And so we're going to do what's called a codification. We're trying to codify that rule that the Treasury Department put out there and make law that U.S. business exemption so that $128 billion regulatory burden does not come back on small businesses.
1: What's the holdup in, or what would be the possible hangups in getting that done? Was it just the strictly looking at the bottom line and seeing, you know, how this affects money flowing into Washington? Because to me, there's no steady stream on that front. This feels like it should be a go.
0: Yeah, it's more a matter of timing, and we're running out of legislative days when Congress will be in session, and also what we call vehicles that we can include this in. So one thing that is still in the works, and we've had good conversations about this, is the just like the NDAA created this new mandate, the NDAA can also eliminate it or protect small business. So we're continuing to look at the NDAA that has not made it through Congress yet. There's other going to be must-pass vehicles that will also be coming this fall. So we got to find a vehicle to throw this in, some type of legislation to include it, and then really, really push Congress to get it done. So it's just a timing thing at this point, and there's a lot of different priorities in Congress, and got to continue to elevate this one, make it a priority number one.
1: A lot of priorities and not a lot of consensus, but
0: more time.
1: Exactly. He's Josh McLeod with the National Federation for Independent Business. We greatly appreciate the update, man. Thank you so much.
0: Absolutely. Thanks for having me on.
1: Likewise. All right, we're coming up on our next break. We're going to hit traffic. We're going to hit Your Money Now. Moral Dilemma Monday is coming up in just a quick second. When we hit Moral Dilemma Monday, we're talking age discrimination in the workplace. That's next.
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0: If you're coming in on I-12, we have a pretty good backup now from Jubin across the Amead River Bridge on up towards O'Neill. Now, on the other direction, eastbound I-12 at Range, we have a stalled semi-truck on the left shoulder of the roadway. No real backup there. And ready or not, kids, the break's over. First day of the fall semester at LSU is today. Expect a lot of additional traffic on and around campus. I'm Ray Romero.
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0: lawmakers await details of those threatened U.S. sanctions on Iran, which is due out later today. West Texas Intermediate at $85 a barrel, Brent at $93. United Airlines CEO Scott Kirby was fired from American Airlines 10 years ago, and he now runs the second most profitable carrier in the U.S. Kirby told CNBC that he wants to expand the airline's presence at JFK Airport and is preparing for how AI will change the industry. Kirby, who has floated the idea of mergers with American and Delta Airlines, said he's still not interested in acquiring a smaller carrier. Futures are lower as tech shares drop to start the week. That's your money now.
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0: 652, Talk 107.3 FM, WBRP Mornings with Brian Haldane rolling right along. We're going to dive into Moral Dilemma Monday in just a quick second, but we've got less than 2 weeks to go before LSU football kicks off at home. We've got less than 2 weeks to go before we are tailgating again. And from this end, you know what that means, swinging by Mathurin's. Don't forget, Mathurin's is there for you on campus all season long. They're there for you all year long. But specifically when things ramp up on game day, when you realize, oh, we ran out of beer, you can swing by Mathurin's. When you realize, oh, we didn't have enough charcoal left in this bag, let's go grab another, you can swing by Mathurin's. When you realize, it's hot, I need ice, I need water, you can swing by Mathurin's, whatever it is you need. They're a full-service grocery store for you on campus every single day of the week. But on game day especially, whenever you need to pop in, Mathurin's has got you covered. And you can earn cash towards more groceries every time you shop if you download the Mathurin's Rewards app. All right. It is time for Moral Dilemma Monday. Let's hit it.
1: Some questions in life have a clear-cut answer. Other times, eh, not so much. That's why every week, Brian and Bree Lynn bring the conversation to you. No right answers, no wrong answers, just your answers. It's Moral Dilemma Monday on Talk 107.3.
0: It is time for Moral Dilemma Monday. Wilton in for Bree Lynn today. Wilton, I intentionally did not give you the story so you could react to them in real time, like a TikTok reaction video just on the radio.
2: All right, what are we talking about?
0: Here we go. We're talking about age discrimination in the office. Now, I got to read to you from two different articles before you respond, because they're each they each have their own vibe, if you will. Okay. The first one comes from Fortune magazine. The headline: Gen Z workers are sneaking.

0: sneaking out of the office to nap and cry. Anywhere secluded away from the desk will do, including a fitting room. Gen Z workers at a place called Zara, I think. Gen Z and Zennial workers are so stressed out from their jobs that they're sneaking out of the office in search of fitting rooms, train stations, anywhere secluded to have a nap and a cry during their lunch break. Ben Sanderson spent $15 on a movie ticket he never planned to use for the film. Instead, he sank into the New York theater's recliner, pulled his beanie over his eyes, and fell asleep. 90 minutes later, he walked out feeling like a new person and went straight back to his desk. Quote, "I had one of the best naps of my life," Sanderson said. He called movie theaters the perfect place to nap in New York City for commuters who live too far from home to sneak back for a break from the office. And when he posted about it on TikTok, over a million people watched, with users sharing their own favorite spots to check out. So, Gen Z on the one hand, and Zennials as well, sneaking away to nap. And I'm going to skip past the cry part. I don't want to. It's such a small part of the story. It should have been part of the headline. So, sure. But sneaking away to nap. Meanwhile, this one coming from Racket.com. Job hunting after 50. 18 months, zero interviews. Ageism is supercharged by AI. That's the headline. Earlier this year, I became unemployed for the second time since I turned 50. The first time I was in the company of everyone else who found themselves jobless when the pandemic struck. I can't take that one personally. Still, it was a new low. I spent the first 8 months of lockdown unemployed and cowering from death germs in my condo of solitude. Then, in a moment of boredom-induced delirium, I accepted an offer to do my former weekly welcome services volunteer gig, blah, blah, blah, blah, it goes on. It didn't occur to me until a few hours into my first shift that agreeing to a part-time entry-level frontline worker position at a famously chaotic county hospital during the peak of a global pandemic was perhaps a mistake. This person lost their job a second time. Now, this is an anecdotal story. This is a blog. It is a one-person story. But from that time of second round of unemployment, it's been 18 months and has gotten zero interviews. The long and the short of this is that the AI world is making it harder for those who are upper Gen X and maybe even leftover, like late boomers as well, to find their way back into the job world. So here's the question. Is there any way possible to eliminate age discrimination in the workplace? It's so unintentional, right? But it's also so natural for Gen X to look at Gen Z and say, "You're sneaking away to cry. Oh, man up, you know? Or you're sneaking away to go nap. Well, I can't judge that because I take 3 naps a week somewhere along the way."
1: I was about to say, I'm sure it's kind of a new thing I don't know what kind of job you have that you can go and go off to a movie theater for over 90 minutes, like, during the day.
0: Well, that's a good point. If I take a power nap, it's 20 minutes tops. Anything more than that, and I'm, like, wasted.
1: It depends on, like, the job, I guess. Like, maybe if you're working crazy hours, but that's a weird way to go about it. But I also feel like, how is that news? Like, I feel like people have been dozing off at work as long as there's been work.
0: Yes.
1: You know what I mean?
0: Well, it's news because it's Gen Z and we get the crap on them.
1: Yeah.
0: That's the crux of that.
1: It seemed like that's kind of how I was listening to it too. It kind of sounded to me like,
0: "Wait, you're Gen Z though, aren't you?"
1: I'm 20. I just turned 26 yesterday.
0: So yes.
1: So
0: or you're even Gen Alpha.
1: I don't know what that means.
0: Okay.
1: To be honest.
0: Okay.
1: I mean, I was born in 2000.
0: That makes you Gen Z.
1: Okay.
0: What is the age for Gen Z? 14 to 29 years old. 97 through 2012. You're right in the thick of that.
1: When you were reading that first one, I guess what was going through my mind was like, this sounds like another one of those stories where they're crapping on us.
0: Mm-hmm.
1: And to me, like, I get the complaint for like that employee maybe, but how long have people been dozing off at work? You know what I mean? Like,
0: well, oh no, I'm a firm. Well, 90 minutes is way too long. 90 minutes is a full sleep cycle.
1: That's crazy.
0: So
1: that's crazy that someone was able to do that.
0: Right.
1: I guess and post about it.
0: But a little 20 minute power nap. You know, after a heavy lunch on a hot day.
1: It happens.
0: It does. No,
1: and it depends on your schedule, but like.

0: it happens.
1: Yes, absolutely. And oh, by the way, when you wake up turbocharged, you get more out of the rest of your day.
0: But some jobs are built like that, too. Like, for instance, your schedule, like, you come in here much earlier than most people normally go to work.
1: Mm-hmm.
0: You, like, your work revolves around less of, like, sitting for 8 hours straight and doing something, right?
1: Mm-hmm. Yeah.
0: And it's more of, like, communicating with people, setting things up. So I could see, like, you during the... And you stay late. So, like, I could see during the middle of the day, like, your type of, like, work schedule, no problem. Nap in the middle of the day. I got one friend that, I was
2: protect your retirement. Oh. The Presley Group time, 7 o'clock.
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4: I'm Mike Dubusky. As the Hawk Fire continues to burn outside Reno, Nevada.
5: Well, I was actually at work when I got the call that we had to evacuate. All my kids were at home.
4: Thousands of people like Leticia Hurtado are now being told to evacuate as the fire grows to 15,000 acres. More from ABC's Sophie Flay.
6: Firefighters battling nearly 90-degree heat as they try to get a handle on the flames. Still 0% contained overnight. The fire even jumping a major highway, making it hard for crews to reach some of the hot spots. At least 6 people have been injured, including 3 first responders.
4: At a press conference later today, the Trump administration is expected to announce a wave of new sanctions on Iran, what the president has called economic D-Day.
7: Treasury Secretary Scott Bessent writing, the sanctions will be the single greatest financial offensive ever marshaled against an adversary, saying the goal is to sever every economic lifeline until Tehran stands alone. Iran responding with its own threats, warning if the economic war continues, not a single drop of oil will be exported through the Strait of Hormuz.
4: ABC's Karen Huai comes after the U.S. slapped Canada with new 50% tariffs on dozens of goods. Trade talks between the two countries collapsed over the weekend, and now Canadian Prime Minister Mark Carney says retaliatory tariffs are coming for American goods on September 8th. In Northwest Indiana, power is slowly coming back for thousands of people 2 weeks after storms and flooding knocked down power lines. Resident Eli Valdez.
8: It's not easy for us, you know. Folks got food going spoiling and stuff. And it's just that we feel like we're taken for granted by the community and the state.
4: Some residents there now filing a class action lawsuit against the local power company. And the Lindsey Clancy trial resumes today. Closing arguments expected by midweek. 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
10: Our drive time on I-12 is now up to 31 minutes from Jubin to the 10-12 split. On LA-1, from Addis across the Intracoastal Canal to the I-10 on-ramp, it's a 12-minute drive there. And westbound I-10, Highland to the bridge, 16 minutes. No big problems for the moment into and out of the Baton Rouge area. And if you see traffic problems, dial #250. Keyword, Baton Rouge traffic. I'm Ray Romero.
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16: Hot and humid again today, but cloudiness arriving should keep temperatures down a degree or two. Then very late in the day and into the evening, showers and thunderstorms are more likely. Some could be severe. Temperatures will run in the mid-90s. Any storms will diminish later tonight as lows drop into the mid-70s.

70s. Wash, rinse, and repeat for Tuesday. Highs in the mid-90s with a 60% chance for thunderstorms. It appears rain will be more likely again for the second half of the week, temperatures remaining above normal. I'm meteorologist Dave Baker with your Storm Station forecast, WBRZ Channel 2.

0: 105, Talk 107.3 FM, WPRP. Mornings with Brian Haldane, rolling right along. Hour two coming your way right now. Brian here with you, Wilton producing. I'm still laughing about that. We got halfway through our Moral Dilemma Monday. I got cut off by the top of the hour right there. Because it was rolling, man. It was rolling. We were halfway through the topic. The other half was about older professionals in the workplace, or older professionals not being able to break back into the workplace, and ageism being real on a number of different levels. By the way, just to continue on that topic before putting a button on it, Byron says employees over 30 are protected by federal law, but it doesn't mean much in practice. See, that's the thing, because it connects back to so many other different things. Like, if you're over the age of 40, you're less likely to relocate halfway across the country. If you're over the age of 40, you are less likely to accept an entry-level salary. If you're over the age of 40, your expectation of salary is probably going to be higher because you have that much experience under your belt. So if an employer is looking at two employees, one's fresh out of college, 25, and one is 50 years old, they have two completely separate expectations, not to mention expectation, but needs as far as salary is concerned. If all I have to cover is rent and air, then I'm good. If I'm paying tuition for three kids, that's a different story. So all these things factor in, and it makes ageism very difficult to diagnose and or report, because no one's going to actively say, yeah, I'm breaking federal law. All right, this hour we got Medical Monday coming up with our friends over to Arlay the Lake, talking a little back to school there. Patrick Robinson from LABI at 7:35, recapping Legislator. First, though, we got top stories and trending.
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1: 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Number 5.
0: High school football's almost back, and no surprise here, Rev Fiber is all over it. They're bringing back their game of the week, high school football coverage for a 21st season. Got 32 matchups lined up for this season across 11 South Louisiana parishes. They'll start on September 4th. The schedule features local rivalries, homecoming games, regional map-ups, and matchups, and playoff action as well.
1: Number 4.
0: A town hall meeting was held in Roseland Saturday, marking the one-year anniversary of the Smitty's explosion. At the meeting, researcher Scott Smith, who's been on the show a handful of times, Scott's been all over the story from the start, he told residents he's collected more than 300 samples from about 75 different locations over the past year, from Kentwood all the way down to Lake Pontchartrain. In his most recent testing, which goes back to June, it still shows toxic, cancer-causing forever chemicals still present within the Tangipahoa River.
1: Number 3.
0: BRPD is still battling an officer shortage, but help is clearly on the way since the pay raise was passed back in April. The department has seen a 300% increase in applicants. This hasn't translated into new officers yet because it takes a little time to process, vet, and get new hires going through police academy. You don't just become a police officer overnight, but they've got to go through all that before they're fully on the job.
1: Number 1.
0: Well, that's number 2.
1: Number 2.
0: Yeah. The scene is set for this to be a huge week on the economic development front. Tomorrow at 11 a.m., Governor Landry is holding a press conference in Abbeville. Everyone and their brother is expecting this to be the SpaceX announcement. We're going to have LED Secretary Susan Bourgeois on 8:15 Wednesday. Governor Landry, 8:35 Friday.
1: Number 1.
0: There's number 1. All right, everybody's back at school. LSU is back today. BRCC is back today. Of course, Southern University got back in last week. And then, of course, you know, K through 12 before that. So it's all hands back to the grind, back to school, which is exactly what we're going to talk about in Medical Monday coming up in just a little bit. Hey, before we take our first break of the hour, though, do need to remind you about the good folks over at ExxonMobil. Got to visit with some ExxonMobil folks last Friday when I was at Legislator. They've been in our backyard for 115 years, employing neighbors, fueling the world, and doing things from the Baton Rouge standpoint about as safely as you possibly can. Now, ExxonMobil says, that's great. 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What about the next 115? 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We've got Medical Monday coming up next.
2: You didn't want to do trending stories?
0: Oh, snap. We didn't do trending stories, did we?
1: Top stories are in the books. Now let's check in on what's trending.
0: Bro, it is a Monday of Mondays, man. We got Moral Dilemma Monday cut in half.
2: I was like, he's reading the spot. So
0: yeah,
2: I'll let him go. All right, we'll get through them quick so we can make our break on time.
0: Well, no, I'm actually behind by a spot, so I'm going to do one more. But go ahead. No, go ahead.
2: Let's do the trending stories. A couple of things coming out of the court. So in Texas, that really hot-button controversial story, Carmelo Anthony case. So the Texas judge has denied a bid for a new trial in this case. He's been sentenced to 35 years in prison for fatally stabbing a fellow student at a high school track meet. So it was up in the air about whether or not that was going to get a retrial, and it is not. So that,
0: and no doubt that'll be appealed for sure. And look, I didn't follow this thing as closely as I probably... I didn't follow it closely because it's not here. It's not local. This is a local story turning into national news because we are voyeurs by nature. And so the appearance on the outside was this happened at a track meet. He went under someone else, another team's tent, and things got aggressive under that tent. And he stabbed somebody and then hightailed it out of there. Whether or not what happened under that tent, I don't know that we'll... You're not going to find a way to refute what happened under that tent, at least not within, you know, there's no camera on it. The camera was able to cover him getting away from it and the other kids going under it. But it's not like you're going to have some kind of, you know, miraculous breakthrough in another trial that's going to change things.
2: Yeah, so I don't think it's, like you were saying, I don't think it's probably all the way dead, killed, finished, but it is... it's moving steps towards being finished. Yeah. They were denied a retrial.
0: Yeah.
2: Also, from the... Coming over to the Supreme Court, Chief Justice John Roberts on Friday issued an administrative stay of a lower court order, which was halting most of the above-ground construction on the White House East Wing Ballroom project. So he's putting a pause on the pause,
0: right?
2: Basically.
0: Which essentially means they can get back to construction.
2: Mm-hmm.
0: Which, to me, if you were going to put a stop to this, it should have been before anything was torn down.
2: Right.
0: If you were going to put a stop to this, you do it while you still have the East Wing. Now, it's also important to remember when you look at our nation's history and the White House as a big piece of that history, the East Wing wasn't part of the original White House. That's a much later add-on with the East Wing. The East Wing was, I want to say it wasn't until like, what, the 30s or 40s, maybe even the 1950s when the East Wing went up. Let me look that up. I remember this. I don't have it in front of me right now. When... was the East Wing of the White House.
2: What was in there before? Like, what was it being used as before they took it down for this project?
0: Okay, no, it was the original structure was built in 1902. They tore down the original East Wing to rebuild it in 1902 to make it bigger. And it... Huh. And then 1942, Franklin Roosevelt added a second floor to house additional staff, the first ladies' offices, okay, and an underground bunker as well. So it's not... The West Wing's where all the business happens.
2: Mm-hmm.
0: And the original White House, I guess that's the, you know, that's where the quote-unquote residence is. The East Wing was an add-on, then torn down, rebuilt. Torn down. It was demolished in 1966. Then rebuilt again, and then 1902, 1942. It's not like the East Wing has been there the entire time. So if you don't like Donald Trump's taste, I understand that. I mean, Hear me out. Have you ever been to Trump Tower in New York?
2: No, no.
0: It's so much. It's like gold member. I love gold.
2: It's overdone.
0: It's a lot. It's a lot. Okay. But here's the thing. Not liking someone's taste is no reason to stand in the way of the rebuilding here. The idea for, you know, an executive ballroom and what he had planned is great for the nation. It's great for future presidents. It's great for that house from start to finish. Now, you know, decor might be a separate thing.
2: Well, they are going to be resuming some construction with the way that that court ruling is gone.
0: Yeah. And
2: we
0: yeah.
2: are not done talking about that. I can tell you that.
0: Well,
2: there's going to be a lot of fighting, that's for sure.
0: You don't want... Every day that goes by that somebody visits the White House and they're taking pictures out in front of it and you've got just rubble on one side. I don't want... As an American, I don't want that going home to every household around the world.
2: Let's get it finished.
0: Yeah, absolutely.
2: All right, well, we're a little bit over. I'll do the last tour real quick. So yeah. Everybody's wondering, where is Mitch McConnell? What is his status? Healthy? Alive? So the public pressure is continuing to mount for proof of life from the Kentucky senator, or at least some more proof of life, as the few pictures released by his camp kind of riled up the conspiracy theorists online. Many believe he's dead. Many unsatisfied with those photos, saying they could be staged, faked. Unsatisfied with just the still photo of Mitch in his bed.
0: Is it getting bad that I'm to the point now where I'm like, because I'm not the conspiracy theorist guy. I usually, like...
2: People conspire.
0: No, I understand.
2: There are like...
0: But, like, they could put out new pictures today and people will still be like, AI. They could put out a new video today and they'll be like, that's AI.
2: Yeah, but I think... Okay, here's where I'm... I'm not going to say, like, everything's fake, but the Mitch McConnell camp knows that people in 2026 are not going to be satisfied with the picture of, like... Of him,
0: okay. Understood.
2: By his bed.
0: But that doesn't mean you don't do it anyway. Like, and honestly, I hate to say it this way, but the worse shape he's in, the better it is for believability. Like, I mean, if you show Mitch McConnell, you know, doing like, you know, a line dance at a wedding reception, no one's buying that. But no. If you show him in his bed, looking as old and as worn down as he actually is,
2: yeah.
0: A lot more people would believe that.
2: I hate to be like on that side fully, but I the way I'm feeling about it is genuinely, if he was good and healthy and it was going as good as they're kind of acting like in the memos, there'd be some video. Like
0: he'd be
2: out. Yeah, they'd be getting ahead of it.
0: They wouldn't need video. You'd have C-SPAN.
2: I think it's probably bad.
0: Yeah, same. Which leads to it. The folks in Kentucky have a right, you know, to call for his resignation, because either way, he's not on the job. 7:15 at Talk 107.3 FM. Now we are running long. Tell you what, quick break. Come back. Medical Monday's next.
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8: Our drive time on I-12 is now up to 31 minutes from Jubin to the 10-12 split. On LA-1 from Addis across the Intracoastal Canal to the I-10 on-ramp, it's a 12-minute drive there. And westbound I-10, Highland to the bridge, 16 minutes. No big problems for the moment into and out of the Baton Rouge area. And if you see traffic problems, dial #250. Keyword, Baton Rouge traffic. I'm Ray Romero.
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0: Yes, it is time for Medical Monday, and believe it or not, the new school year is just around the corner, and that brings new routines,
6: busy schedules, and a lot of health questions for families, from adjusting to sleep schedules and staying up to date on checkups to preventing illness, managing back-to-school stress. There are several ways that parents can help students begin the new year healthy and ready to learn. Today, we've got Dr. Raven Ferrer with FMOL Health, Our Lady of the Lake Children's Health, to join us to talk about some practical guidance along the way for families and children alike. We're talking K all the way through 12 here. Dr. Ferrer, welcome to Talk 107.3. How are you?
11: Thank you. I'm doing well. How are you?
6: I'm fantastic. I'm not, because that school is almost here again. What happened to the summer?
11: It is. I keep seeing these kids. I'm like, oh, how's your summer? And all the families are like, it doesn't matter because it's about to end.
6: Yeah, no, I know. But this feels like the fastest one, like literally the fastest one ever. So, I've got one going into ninth, one going into fifth, and one going into her sophomore year at Southern Miss. So this one, just blink of an eye this year, happens like that. All right, let's start off right out the blocks. What health appointments, screenings, vaccinations do parents need to consider before the school year begins?
11: Yes. So before the school year ends, we definitely advise getting those back-to-school checkups done. So those healthy well-child checks. They are vital for assessing students' overall health, detecting potential issues, providing early intervention if needed, especially as the school year comes up. It's also a good time for us to check in on how they're growing, review their immunization status, and establish baselines for ongoing health tracking for the year. These checkups are the blueprint for us figuring out ways to support their well-being throughout the academic year. And it's a good chance for us to also kind of, you know, get to know them if we haven't met them before and figure out what is going on. As far as screening and vaccines, that's kind of age dependent.
6: Yeah.
11: But the ones that we're super familiar with are kindergarten vaccines, the ones that you need before middle school, and then the ones that you get in high school or going off to college. During this time, we also kind of just like to recheck our vision, our hearing, make sure we don't need to get some glasses or some new contacts.
6: Yes, thorough list. We're talking with Dr. Raven Ferrer from FMOL Health, Our Lady of the Lake Children's, about the back-to-school checklist, if you will. One of the things on the checklist is readjusting that sleep schedule. So let's talk a little bit about how can parents help children transition back to a consistent sleep schedule, and how much sleep do students need at different ages?
11: Yeah, so as the summer winds down, it's a good time to start adjusting that sleep schedule. We recommend doing it 1 to 2 weeks before classes start. So just gradually moving bedtime maybe 10, 15, 30 minutes earlier, and then making that wake up time earlier as well. It's especially important that we do this on the weekends, which is tough because who wants to do that? You know, you'd rather stay up and kind of enjoy the rest of the summer. But consistency is key, so we do recommend pushing that time back. Creating a calming bedtime routine is also important. So we recommend stopping screen time at least an hour before bed. And I like to say, if you're a reader and it helps you relax, go ahead and swap that tablet for a book. You know, it's a good way to just kind of get your mind off of things, unless you think it's going to keep you stimulated and make you stay up even longer. Preschoolers, so that 3 to 5 age range, should get 10 to 13 hours per day, and that's including naps. The school-age children, 6 to 12, should get 9 to 12 hours per night. And our teenagers, we want to aim for 8 to 10 hours per night, which they're the hardest ones to get on board.
6: What? Tell me if this is diabolical, Doc. My wife and I, we don't start the sleep schedule early. We start the wake-up schedule early. Find that they get a little bit more tired. They're a little more amenable to go to bed on the back end when we get them up earlier on the front end.
11: I think that sounds pretty good. You're really leaning into it, and they don't have a choice.
6: Right. Because once they're up, they're up. There's just this. It's honestly saved a lot of fights. So I don't care if it's diabolical, it works.
11: I like it. I might have to start using that.
6: Hey, all right. I'm glad I could help. What role do nutrition and hydration play in a child's focus, energy, and overall health during the school day?
11: So it plays a significant role. We want to establish healthy eating habits early because it's imperative to not only prevent chronic disease, but it promotes overall well-being and it helps support learning. When you eat better, you feel better. But also making sure you're getting adequate nutrition is vital. So we want to encourage 3 meals a day, including breakfast, and then some healthy snacks in between. Aiming for 5 servings of fruit and veggies a day is important, so go ahead and offer those during snack time in addition to your meals. you know, it's hard to concentrate and study if you're hungry. So, you know, kind of encourage those kiddos to reach for something when they're starting to get cranky. It's also important to stay hydrated, preferably with water. We want to limit the amount of juice, sodas, those, you know, a little less healthy beverages, just because calories add up and they don't really hydrate you. They just taste good, but they're not necessarily good for you. This also plays hand in hand with physical activity. Mm-hmm. So the more balanced your diet and the more hydrated you are, the better you are able to perform those sports and extracurricular activities. And, you know, with the school year coming up, it's easy to grab fast food or some chips and candy. Try and decrease that and just use them more as a treat.
6: Absolutely. And look, as a father of a couple of athletes, I hate year-round sports, but I will say this. It keeps them on the hydration and diet, round, you know, keeps them in that regimen no matter what time of year. So that's always a plus. Let's talk. This is one of my favorite questions to ask every year because it always hits everybody by surprise, even though at this point it shouldn't. Why do illnesses often increase when students return to school? And what can families do to reduce the spread of germs?
11: Yes. So, you know, I'm a pediatrician. I'm around children all the time. And I joke that kids are just gross. And they're gross because they're so sweet, right? So they're in these small classrooms, in these small spaces right next to each other, rubbing their nose, snot pouring. And they're touching each other. They're touching shared spaces. They're sneezing. They're coughing all over each other. And you're bound to pass something on to the next person. And that includes their parents. So you're kind of swapping between kids and you're also swapping between parents. This is the best time to encourage good hand hygiene. So washing our hands with soap and water for 20 seconds is one of the easiest things that you can do. If that's not easily accessible, you can use hand sanitizer as long as it has 60% alcohol in it.
6: What about on the, like, in the immuno front? I mean, are we beefing up vitamin C around this time? What are we doing there?
11: Yeah, if you think vitamin C is helpful, go for it. You know, this also kind of circles back to our healthy habits. So making sure that you're eating lots of veggies, you know, fruit, those good antioxidant snacks are good at this time. Some people love vitamin C. And then, of course, just touching base with your primary care provider about what other things are helpful. I think, you know, adding on a vitamin during these ages are also helpful, especially those picky eaters, just to kind of give you a little extra punch.
6: We're talking with Dr. Raven Ferrer from FMOL Health, Our Lady of the Lake Children's Health. It's almost back to school time, y'all, and we're taking the deep dive. Doc, what symptoms mean a child should stay home from school, and when is it generally safe for them to return?
11: Yeah, so, you know, the most obvious one would be a fever. If they have a fever, which is 100.4 and above, then we don't want them going to school. Also vomiting, diarrhea, difficulty breathing, persistent cough that interferes with normal activities, or just anything that's going to prevent them from participating in class. The flu, COVID, strep throat, pink eye, all of those contagious illnesses, we don't want them going to school and spreading that around. Children can return to school when they're fever-free for at least 24 hours, but we want to make sure that they're doing that without the need of fever-reducing medications. We also want to make sure that they're able to eat and drink and have good energy to participate in class.
6: Yeah, the only thing worse than back to school is having to stay home from back to school. You never want anybody in the, you know, falling behind early on, but sometimes it is absolutely necessary. I want to pivot from inside the body to inside the mind a little bit because back to school, especially there's some of those pivotal years, like I've got one going into high school this year, some of those pivotal years, back to school can bring on some anxiety or stress. What should parents be watching for on this front, and when should they speak with their child's doctor about these types of things?
11: Yes. So going back to school can be stressful for a variety of reasons, including, you know, the onset of the new routine, you're meeting new peers, there's academic expectations maybe put on by the child themselves or their families, the social pressure that comes with school, and then also just trying to manage our time appropriately. So it's super important to have open lines of communication with our kids during this time and normalize speaking about it. Whenever you pick them up from school, just kind of do a check-in. we don't want to minimize their feelings because sometimes the kids will kind of start to sink away and then try and hide their problems. You know, the frontline thing that you can do is just be open and talk it out, you know, either have them talk it out with you or if there's a family friend that they're comfortable with. But when we really get concerned is when it becomes more persistent or pervasive. And the things that you're noticing are persistent sadness, anxiety, withdrawal. They're not acting like themselves. Usually they're, you know, a social butterfly, but instead they're staying at home, kind of staying in their room. You start noticing changes with sleep. Either they're sleeping too long, they're having a hard time falling asleep. That can be a sign that there's maybe some stress or depression, anxiety going on. Appetite changes, declining grades. You know, again, they're not interested in the things that they usually do, or they start speaking about self-harm. At that point, you definitely want to reach out to your primary care provider, but you can also get a school counselor involved or just go straight to a behavioral health professional.
0: Absolutely. All right, last one before we get you out of here. And I know you've gone through a ton of really, really great advice thus far, but what's the most important health advice you would give families as they begin the new school year?
11: Ooh, that's a good question. I think just remembering that every day is the perfect day to start a good habit. So that could be a change in your diet, increasing physical activity, meditating, improving your sleep hygiene. There's always a chance to do something new to make you feel better. And then just enjoying the world around you and finding one thing that you can do as a family to promote togetherness, communication, and family bonding. Because that can kind of hit on all of those, the mental health, the physical health, you know, just something to make you feel good.
0: She is Dr. Raven Ferrer from FMOL Health, Our Lady of the Lake Children's Health, covering a little back to school this morning. Thank you so much.
11: Thank you.
12: 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University Medical Center New Orleans Expanded Cancer Center officially opens at 11 this morning. Here's Andrew Greenstein.
13: Dr. Amelia Jernigan with UMC New Orleans says they needed the additional space because they've seen a 20% growth in patients being diagnosed with and treated for cancer year over year, and they've added dozens of new providers to help care for cancer patients.
14: Everyone who's ever had a cancer diagnosis knows they want to get in quickly. So having the space to have enough providers to get people in fast for frontline care is really important.
13: With the expansion, the number of exam rooms goes from 9 to 18 in the main cancer center, along with an additional 10 in the annex. I'm Andrew Greenstein.
12: An 8-year-old Ruston area girl has died after contracting a rare brain-eating amoeba infection contracted during a recent swim at Lake Claiborne. Lillian Smart died Saturday from severe brain injuries caused by Naegleria fowleri, a microscopic amoeba that leads to primary amoebic meningocephalitis. Little Lillian died just a day after her 8th birthday. Amazon Web Services will hold an open house tomorrow at the Shreveport Convention Center to discuss the three data centers they're building in the Shreveport-Bossier area. There are concerns about how much water and electricity the facilities will use. AWS Vice President of Economic Development Roger Wehner says that data centers will use water for cooling only when temperatures climb above 85 degrees, which he says is expected to happen less than 13% of the year.
15: When we add just that little bit of water that we'll use, that will reduce our energy demand by 25 to 35%, reducing the total load on the grid.
12: A new vaccine to reduce the risk of melanoma returning is showing great promise. Dr. Catherine Chang with LSU Health Shreveport says the vaccine by Merck and Moderna is patient-specific based on their genetic profile, taken in combination with immunotherapy drug Keytruda, and she says clinical trials have been quite successful.
16: For patients that had more advanced disease, they had much less rates of recurrence, and cure rates were higher in the long term.
12: I'm Jean Burns, Talk 107.3 Baton Rouge.
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8: A drive in on I-12, getting longer and heavier by the minute, 28 minutes from Jubin to the split. On westbound I-12, I-10 from Highland to the bridge, 22-minute drive there. Today is the first day of the fall semester at LSU, so expect a lot of additional traffic on and around campus as the day goes along. I'm Ray Romero.
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26: Hot and humid again today, but cloudiness arriving should keep temperatures down a degree or two. Then very late in the day and into the evening, showers and thunderstorms are more likely. Some could be severe. Temperatures will run in the mid-90s. Any storms will diminish later tonight as lows drop into the mid-70s. Wash, rinse, and repeat for Tuesday. Highs in the mid-90s with a 60% chance for thunderstorms. It appears rain will be more likely again for the second half of the week, temperatures remaining above normal. I'm meteorologist Dave Baker with your Storm Station forecast, WBRZ Channel 2.
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0: 737 Talk 107.3 FM, WBRP, Mornings with Brian Haldane, rolling right along. Coming up Thursday, we're taking the show on the road again, as we will be broadcasting from the Ascension Chamber Business Expo, the largest gathering of businesses, organizations, and community leaders in Ascension Parish. Going to be coming to you from the Lamar Dixon Rev Center. Should be a fantastic day, y'all, starting off with the breakfast buffet and networking, followed by the keynote breakfast. Looking forward to the whole thing from start to finish. The breakout sessions, the passport to prizes, the overall expo with more than 100 different businesses and organizations. Going to be a good time out there. Doors will open at 8:30. Can't wait for the Ascension Chamber Business Expo coming up on Thursday. Right now, though, in fact, we might be taking a look forward to another big event on the calendar in just a little bit. But first, we're going to take a look back. Patrick Robinson with LAB Eyes On with us. How are you, man?
1: I'm good, Brian. How are you?
0: Fantastic. So we'll talk workers' comp in a little bit, but we got to rewind the clock. Actually, before we get into Wednesday, did I see you on Thursday walk through the room at LDI?
1: Yeah, you and I were crossing paths from one end of the state to the other.
0: So. It was all over the map last week. And I was like, after the show was over with, I'm like, I'm pretty sure Patrick walked through the room at some point. And I'm pretty sure I waved and said hello. But, like, Thursday was a blur.
1: You did, but you looked very intense, and I didn't want to distract you.
0: No, what if I'm looking intense, it means the caffeine has kicked in. So. All right, let's rewind the clock back to Wednesday. The LABI Policy Forum at Legislature. Walk us through it.
1: Yeah, and I think you talked with Will about this a little bit heading into it last week.
0: Yeah.
1: This was just, context-wise, Legislature's been going on for many years, a great event, a great opportunity to talk with representatives and policymakers. And, of course, this year between Will Green with Lobby and then Adam Knapp with Leaders for a Better Louisiana and Scott Walker with the Economic Development Alliance, they got together and decided to really expand this event and make it, I mean, just a showpiece of policymakers. And I think it turned out to be that. And the way it started was we kicked off Wednesday with a really solid an exciting policy forum that we've been working on for several months to put together. Fortunately, we had three sessions and broke them down to insurance reform, the key issues that you've talked about, that we've talked about, insurance reform, mm-hmm. Workforce development, and energy, which was my area, and had panels on each of those.
0: Okay, let's talk about
1: energy. What do you want to hear about first?
0: I want to hear about energy first. This was your wheelhouse. This was your baby. So let's dive into it because, when you look at those who were on the panel for your breakout, you had Secretary Dustin Davidson from the Department of Conservation and Energy. You had Representative Brett Guyman, Jean-Paul Cousin from the Public Service Commission. You had David Cresson from LCA and Larry Hand, the Vice President of Regulatory and Public Affairs over at Entergy. So tell me all about the breakout. Tell me all about the session.
1: We did. Energy and Environmental Quality Issues Council Director role for about a year now. And you can't be a Louisiana guy without wanting to jump into this energy discussion.
0: Yep.
1: As big as it's been the last several years. So I've had a fantastic time just meeting these folks, learning about these issues. Putting this panel together was a tremendous opportunity for me. And you mentioned all the panelists. And they are the guys that have been leading this discussion for the last several years. And we'll continue to lead it, as we move forward in the next session and beyond that. If you've grown up in Louisiana, you know how important energy is. If you're not really close to it, you don't understand. We're talking about a quarter of our economy, billions in payroll and revenues, tens of thousands of jobs. So that issue, we are an energy state, and as goes energy, so goes Louisiana. Reb Guyman, as the chair of the House Environment and Natural Resources Committee, has really been engaged in a number of issues, in particular the carbon capture issue. And his last session with his HB 804, which is designed to protect Louisiana from future litigation arising out of greenhouse gas lawsuits that are floating around the country in other states. And with this panel, we started out with Chairman Guyman, had an opportunity to talk about that bill and why it was important to ensure that businesses coming to this state have some predictability about what their exposure is going to be. They're not setting up in Louisiana only to find out that they're going to be sued for some nebulous greenhouse gas suit down the road. So to hear from the author of the bill on that was a fantastic opportunity, and to get input from the other panelists on how it's impacting their businesses as well was great. But I'm going to tell you, Brian, what was really interesting to me about Rep. Guymon's discussion was this is not a bill that just all of a sudden came up this last session. You followed this evolution of the energy discussion over the last 3 years when he's been chairman mm-hmm. has really changed and progressed. And last session was better than one before that, and that was better than one before that. So as we head into 2027, you know, it's going to be exciting to see what comes up in this last session of the term on that energy front.
0: So stick with HB 804 for just a quick second, because the amount of work that went into that bill in particular to make sure that, if you're moving into Louisiana, you're going to be protected, but at the same time, you still have to maintain a standard as a good steward as well. Rep. Guymon went to great lengths to walk both lanes.
1: He did. He did. I told him that was a master class in terms of leadership and how he scheduled those meetings and the discussion, because it is important that you don't just have people in here. We have to balance the interest of citizens and our environment with the needs of industry and the opportunity presented by economic growth. And what that bill does was to, if industry violates permits, violates existing statutes, they are still on the hook. They're responsible for complying with those provisions. But what it does is keep some future lawsuit that's based on, you know, questionable science from being fired and then being used to leverage these huge multi-hundreds of millions of dollar settlements.
0: Right. Right. Exactly. And I think we ended up with the best of both worlds.
1: Absolutely.
0: I don't want to spend the whole time on Representative Guymon. Let's talk about a few of the other panelists and what they had to offer.
1: Well, I'm going to tell you, we got Larry Hand from Entergy, and Entergy sponsored this forum, and so we were really pleased to have Larry as part of this panel. And I'm going to tell you, I stole a little bit from you. You had a fantastic segment with Laura Beecham about a week before this panel. And I cut that. I took the link and I sent it to Larry, and I said, look, we've got to be able to cover this, because so much of the opposition to so many of these opportunities is, well, yeah, they say the jobs are coming and they say they're going to do this, but none of that ever materializes. What Laura said and what you and what Larry confirmed in this panel was, no, those jobs, those revenues, those are coming to fruition. And you are seeing, you know, the $50,000 teacher bonuses in Ritz and Paris, construction jobs that are being provided. I think Laura mentioned that something like 90% plus of the work they're doing up in Northeast Louisiana is with Louisiana contractors. So all of those things are jobs that are coming to Louisiana, opportunity coming to Louisiana, and to be able to underline that story and say it's happening now. It's not something that's being promised in the future. It is a current benefit, I think, was important.
0: Same. Absolutely. And the recognition that what's going on in Richland Parish is a result of sales tax dollars and not just Meta cutting a check to teachers. The fact that it's sales tax dollars generated that revenue means that Meta is actually living up to its promises.
1: Absolutely. And one of the things that the panel brought up was a discussion of lessons that we've learned from watching other states. One of the concerns is that, you know, the expansions to the power grid are going to be put on private consumers. What Secretary Davidson talked about, what all the panelists talked about was, no, we have seen what's happened in other states, and we are going off of those lessons, and we are putting in protection to ensure that Meta is the one that's going to pay for the power grid expansion, that this is not going to be a cost that is passed down to consumers.
0: Walk me through a little bit of what David Cresson had to offer, because I know when it comes to the LCA, he's been such a great ambassador already, and he's just getting warmed up.
1: Absolutely. And David covered one of the issues that has to be addressed in this discussion is a lot of misinformation and myths and anecdotes that come up they really have no background. I'll tell you that my favorite story about David is we sat down at the committee table at some point, and a young man was David and me, and a young man who sat down who just put in his card, and we assumed that he was on the same side as we were, but he immediately his position was not that it was on local options, I believe, and it wasn't that local options were bad. It was that local politicians were any better than state politicians, and he didn't like any of them. and he started into a discussion of the Cancer Alley, story that accompanies a lot of this. And David and LCA have done a fantastic job of collecting the actual data and the facts on this. And so David was able to go into a discussion of these jobs provide fantastic benefits, including health insurance, that allows citizens living in the river parishes in particular, but all wherever these projects are going on, to have better health insurance, to get better health care, and to have better health outcomes than the average population. And David does a fantastic job of presenting that story, and it's a great story.
0: Which it's not just pulled out of thin air. He's using numbers from LSU Health. LSU Health has been all over it because of the myth in the first place. It's just, it's amazing how many people hop on.

0: talking 5 to 6 years. We're talking 40, 50 years that we are building this state for.
1: Right.
0: Our grandchildren's grandchildren.
1: Right.
0: That's what all this work is for, to create opportunity for that generation in 30, 40, 50 years so that they have a Louisiana that is going to lead the pack.
1: Yeah, absolutely. And each one can hold the other ones accountable here. That's why, you know, you got someone from the PSC and from the Department of Conservation and Energy. That's, I mean, it's, you've got those who are in the game, those who watch the game for instant replay, and those who are moving the game forward. It was all together very, very productive.
0: Yep, it was. And I would be remiss if I didn't point out that on either side of those were fantastic panels by Mary Beth Derrickson and Shelby Dunbar, who are my colleagues and much more skilled at asking and answering the questions than I am. But the whole event was, I think, far beyond what we hoped for and a great way to start off Legislator.
1: All right, we got about a minute left. Let's give the quick tee off of the quick preview of what's coming on Workers' Comp.
0: Yep. You know, we move from one event to the next at Lobby, and we've got next week kicks off our 43rd Workers' Comp Conference. That's going to be at Le Bears in Baton Rouge. And we have a great lineup, which includes mornings with Brian Haldane on Thursday morning, which is the second day of our conference. But we have speakers coming in from across the country, experts in Louisiana. Secretary Shallon will be there to give an update on the agency. So we're really excited about it and looking forward to getting all of the work comp professionals in Louisiana together to share information, compare stories, look at what the issues are, and see where we go from here.
1: He is Patrick Robinson from LABI. Yeah, it'll be my third time out there, and I could just say this independently. Small business owners, listen up. You are going to want to know everything that goes on at that conference. In the meanwhile, Patrick, always appreciate the time, man. Talk to you soon.
0: Thanks, Brian. Take care.
1: You too. Quick break. Oh, we blew right past your money now. Not to worry. Quick break. Coming back next on Talk 107.3.
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6: Our drive time on I-12 is up to 34 minutes from Jubin to the 10-12 split. Westbound I-10, Prairieville to Highland, 7 minutes there, and 28 minutes ahead from Highland to the bridge. 12 minutes on LA-1 from Addis across the Intracoastal, continuing to the I-10 interchange. No major problems, at least for the moment. I'm Ray Romero.
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0: FM, WPRP, Mornings with Brian Haldane, rolling right along. Oh, thanks again to Patrick Robbins from LABI for hopping on board. That segment was supposed to be 50-50 legislator and workers' comp, and it was like 95-5 legislator to workers' comp. It's one of those things. It's why I like getting out of the studio every once in a while. When we got up to Lake Charles, when we got over to Lake Charles, over there to L'Auberge Casino, which, by the way, side note, I didn't stay at L'Auberge. I was staying next door at the Golden Nugget, which, unbelievable facility. It's not my first time at the Golden Nugget, but when you go and then you go back and you're like, wow, this place is legit. Haven't stayed there for last year for Louisiana Travel Association, and then this year, just the repeat performance, the encore performance tells me they have a lot of consistency in what they do. And they were world-class last year, and they're world-class again this year. So big shout-out to the folks at the Golden Nugget. Look, if you're looking to just get out of town for a weekend, couldn't recommend that anymore. Between the casino floor, which is ginormous, the top-notch restaurants. We ate at Vic and Anthony's while we were there. If you want to get out to the pool, the Lazy River, or maybe take in a round of golf, it's a great little weekend scooch, if you will, over at the Golden Nugget. So big shout-out to them. But getting into Legislator and having the one-on-one conversations, the back and forth that you don't get on a day-to-day basis, because it's just who's not too busy in their day-to-day lives to start talking about where the state is headed, and that energy dominance is a number one priority, of course. By the way, part of that, this is actually going to evolve back to what we're talking about here. Amazon Web Services, you heard this coming from our news partners at Louisiana Radio Network. They've got an open house tomorrow at the Shreveport Convention Center. Why? Because they're discussing three data centers that they're building in the Shreveport-Bossier area. There are concerns about how much water and electricity the facilities will use. Vice President of Economic Development for AWS, that would be Roger Wehner, says the data centers will use water for cooling only when temperatures climb above 85 degrees, which he says is expected to happen less than 13% of the year. Cut 13, please.
1: When we add just that little bit of water that we'll use, that will reduce our energy demand by 25 to 35% during that peak load, reducing the total, the total load on the grid.
0: So watchdog and advocacy groups have also raised concerns about their residential utility customers could end up indirectly paying for major upgrades to the electric grid. Wehner says Amazon's going to cover the cost of the energy improvements needed for those data centers. Cut 14.
1: Our contract with SWEPCO and our commitment to them and them to us is to not impact ratepayers. We are paying 100% of costs associated with this service, and they will not show up on the bills of customers.
0: How about investing another $400 million into the public water infrastructure as well? That's what Amazon's doing. They're spending $18 billion to build these three data center campuses, which are expected to create more than 700 permanent jobs. Wehner says Amazon's going to focus on hiring workers from the local community as well. Cut 15.
1: Super committed to building our contractor and vendor base locally, as well as our workforce locally. So we're investing in education, workforce development.
0: Also, for that workforce development, we're not looking at another four-year degree place here. We're looking at training that it will be available to get people on the job with the quickness, much, much like we've seen with Meta and the Richland Parish deal. We're seeing very, very similar items here in Northwest Louisiana as well. News is coming up in just a bit. I do need to remind you about One Bath and Closets. OneBathAndClosets.com is the website for David Duvall and his crew. One Bath and Closets is what you want to check out. Simply to explore the space, take a look at what's possible in your bathroom. If you didn't build your house, you didn't build your bathroom. And if you didn't build your bathroom wasn't built for you. And even if you did build your bathroom, your wants, needs, and desires, your taste can change from decade to decade. If you've got an older home, it might be time for an upgrade. That's what Christy and I did in our master bathroom. We called David Duvall, got him out there, 400-8005. Got him out to the house, got a new master bathroom, have been unbelievably impressed with it ever since. One Bath and Closets.
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2: From ABC News, I'm Mike Dubusky. A trade war is ramping up between the U.S. and Canada after negotiations fell apart over the weekend. Prime Minister Mark Carney is now vowing to retaliate after the Trump administration imposed new 50% tariffs on some $20 billion worth of Canadian goods. It's all enough to worry businesses on both sides of the border. Michael Howard owns a custom furniture shop in Warren, Michigan.
3: We're a small family-owned business. We just can't absorb that impact of cost, so we have to pass it down to our customers and essentially give them the decision, like, are you okay with moving forward on this project with this dramatically increased cost of lumber?
2: Meanwhile, Iranian officials now say if the U.S. goes through with new sanctions, which are expected to be announced later today, you can kiss goodbye to oil traffic through the Strait of Hormuz. Talks that had been aimed at trying to settle a lawsuit over the Paramount Warner Brothers merger are now on hold after California's attorney general abruptly canceled today's scheduled sit-down.
4: California and 11 other states say that allowing the deal to go through would thwart competition and raise prices for customers of those two media giants. AG Rob Botta met with Paramount officials Friday and now claims that the company leaked details of that conference. Furious, Botta has called off today's settlement talks.
2: ABC's Jim Ryan. In Nevada, more than 40,000 people have been forced to leave their homes, threatened by the fast-moving Hawk Fire. ABC's Melissa Adan is in Reno.
5: The Hawk Fire growing to over 15,000 acres, burning north of Reno, destroying homes, knocking out power to about 10,000 people. With 0% containment, firefighters battling the blaze from the ground and the air. The fire started around noon on Saturday, exploding in size. Flames fueled by dry and windy conditions jumping U.S. 395.
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7: This is a Bloomberg Money Minute. Stock futures are down ahead of a stacked week on Wall Street as Washington prepares to announce new sanctions the president's called Economic D-Day. The move could further add pressure to Iran's economy, which is already battered by previous sanctions and a U.S. naval blockade in the Strait of Hormuz. Oil, by the way, is also lower this morning at $85 a barrel, but gas prices ticked up a bit. AAA's got the national average now at $4.09 a gallon. California canceled its meeting today with Paramount to discuss its antitrust lawsuit against a potential merger with Warner Brothers Discovery. The state's attorney general accused Paramount of acting in bad faith for leaking details of the meeting. It's one of 12 states suing to block the deal. And Spider-Man Brand New Day scored another big win at the box office, number one now for 4 weeks in a row, adding another $39 million in ticket sales. Horror flick Insidious Out of the Further came in second in its debut with $25 million. Monica Ricks, Bloomberg Radio.
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8: If you're coming in on I-12, expect to find backups from about Jubin, tight across the Amien River Bridge to O'Neill, but better when you get up past that area. Meantime, into Baton Rouge on I-10, you've got moderate slowdowns from Bluebonnet across the 1012 and moving heavy on up towards the Perkins area. No major problems on eastbound I-10, at least for the moment. I'm Ray Romero.
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12: Hot and humid again today, but cloudiness arriving should keep temperatures down a degree or two. Then very late in the day and into the evening, showers and thunderstorms are more likely. Some could be severe. Temperatures will run in the mid-90s. Any storms will diminish later tonight as lows drop into the mid-70s. Wash, rinse, and repeat for Tuesday. Highs in the mid-90s with a 60% chance for thunderstorms. It appears rain will be more likely again for the second half of the week, temperatures remaining above normal. I'm meteorologist Dave Baker with your Storm Station forecast, WBRZ. Channel 2.
13: 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Mornings with Brian Haldane, rolling right along. Hour 3 coming your way right now. Brian here with you, Wilton producing. We got a busy, busy third hour, y'all. We'll talk about everything under the sun with Moon Griffon coming up. We're not going to do the intro. Just skip the intro. We'll talk about everything under the sun with Moon Griffon coming up in about 12 minutes from right now. We get the break room coming your way later this hour. Normally at this time we're doing this day in history, but we're going to visit with Walt Leger from New Orleans and Company. Hey, Wilton, before we do though, give me one thing that happened, one good thing that happened on this day in history.
14: I was most excited to talk about 1891 on this day in history. Thomas Edison files his patent for the motion picture camera.
13: Okay. So all right. Well, I feel like that's teeing it up for the Baton Rouge Underground Film Festival later this week.
14: I'm hyped about it.
13: Yeah, absolutely. Also, this day in history, Pete Rose was banned from baseball in 1989. Not banned at all, though. In fact, coming off of a great week last week, we got Walt Leger with us. How are you, man? Whoop, hang on.
15: There he is. On the show with you, Brian. How are you?
13: Always love having you on. First of all, Louisiana Travel Association got to visit New Orleans last week, and y'all showed up and showed out as always.
15: It was awesome. We had, I think, record crowds, more than 400 people there from around the state, people who are dedicated to their communities and promoting them as great places to live and also great places to visit. So it was definitely invigorating, and it was good to see you and catch up for a few minutes. So thanks for being a part of it.
13: No, always. I'm always, that's my favorite show of the year. Just to be able to tell every corner of the state, tell me why you're awesome. And to do so in New Orleans is even better, to be sure. One of the things that got covered last week, and I wanted to talk about it with you as well, because we've talked about this in the past, actually since it first launched. Last week we saw the one-year anniversary of the Amtrak Mardi Gras train. And the numbers are unbelievable, man.
15: Yeah, it's been a great year. We were projecting 75,000 riders in year one, and I think this week we'll surpass 150,000. So just about doubling it in the first year. Incredible engagement across the Gulf Coast. I think it just speaks to how important it is to connect communities. You know, I mean, there's a demand out there that I think we were aware of, but it was even greater than we expected, and it's really exciting to see continued usage. And I think with time and with trust in the reliability of the service, we'll see more business people and people engaged in work and other activities that will utilize it. Right now, it's mostly leisure travelers who are traveling along the coast, but I think there's a lot of reason for optimism about expansion opportunity.
13: Well, and so the leisure traveler is a big one, and the Mobile to New Orleans is super good as well. Tell me where the room for growth is on the business front as well, because that, to me, that's where this goes to a completely other level. I mean, it's, you know, doubling the numbers is beyond phenomenal, but once you get businessmen, business folks involved, it starts to change the whole game.
15: Yeah, I mean, look, I think one, commuters between Baton Rouge and New Orleans with the potential of expanding that service would be incredible. Mm-hmm. Connects our two largest population bases together when you think about Jefferson, Orleans, and East Baton Rouge Parish and all the parishes in between. I think even along the Gulf Coast today, from Mississippi to Alabama and beyond, you know what I mean, creating flexibility about where people live and where people work, allowing people to jump on it for business meetings and as a new mode of transportation. Particularly important, I think, allowing people to connect to the airport and recognizing that this is the international airport for our region, and making it easier for people to connect there, to connect to flights is another opportunity that's really, I think, a strong

0: one for us. So, again, the reliability is important, and probably more trains each day. Right now, it's morning and evening. Mm-hmm. But if you had a couple throughout the day that allowed some flexibility, I think you'd have more folks who are coming in for meetings. Say, I'm going to just jump on the train, use the Wi-Fi, respond to emails, get some work done on the way, and have a productive work day, and also be able to get where you need to go.
1: We'll talk with Walt Leger from New Orleans & Company. Another thing, I just learned about this one last week as well, and I can't remember if this was covered on air or not, but New Orleans is offering something pretty cool for guests that are staying two nights between now and September 30th. Tell me about it.
0: Yeah, if you go to our website at neworleans.com, you'll see a promotion we're running. Basically, you book two consecutive nights in a hotel in New Orleans, we'll give you a $100 Visa virtual gift card that can be used on anything that you want. So we really just want to continue to encourage people to come at these times that rates are more competitive and still get a really great experience in our city. Spend a couple of days and go out and give you a little extra money in your pocket to be able to spend it, whether that's food or other entertainment. We're excited to get people an opportunity to come visit us.
1: Well, and on top of that, I mean, you've got other great things that you can couple with that. It's that $100 gift card would be great for a culinary dinner.
0: Well, it'll go really well with a culinary dinner where, you know, we've got, I think, 145 or more restaurants who are participating with special menus. All that information also available on the website. And then, furthermore, it's museum month. So, you know, you can get into any museum with a membership to any single museum. There's a whole list of museums also on our website that you can get into during the month of August. So between museum month, culinary menus, and this special incentive to come down, I think it's a great time to book a couple of nights either during the week if you want to try to work remotely and visit or for the weekend. But take a look at it and come on down and visit us.
1: Well, and culinary will run out at the end of this month, but the gift cards, they last on all the way through the month of September as well. We're talking with Walt Leger from New Orleans & Company. We've got about 2.5 minutes left with Walt. Festivals, I mean, as we get into the fall, festival season kicks back in. What's going to be on the forefront?
0: Well, I mean, of course, we've got fall festival season kicking off in the whole greater New Orleans area, but also a lot of conferences and conventions kicking off. I think our team has worked really hard to build a strong fourth quarter for us. And, you know, 2026 has been a really productive year for us, but it's also the year following the Super Bowl. And yeah. So rates were so high and so competitive last year that it makes it, you know, when you start looking at the data, it looks a little challenging. But what's great is when you look at the fourth quarter, we've got cultural events, concerts, Bruno Mars coming up soon in the next couple of weeks. I actually went to Benson Boone last night with my kids.
1: Nice.
0: It was spectacular at the Smoothie King Center. So start continuing to see great events at music venues throughout the community. I hope people are taking a look at their calendars and marking these things down because it'll sneak up on you if you don't. Very exciting fall coming our way, though, and looking forward to a little bit of the weather shift. although we've still got a few more weeks for that.
1: Yeah, big time, to be sure. Look, I was in New Orleans and Lake Charles last week, and I could tell you, like, you know, one was no worse than the other when it came to the weather. We caught some heat last week, man. So looking forward to the reprieve for the final quarter of the year, which is on its way. Hey, Walt, can we take a quick second to kind of look ahead a little bit further? Because you mentioned coming off a Super Bowl year, and y'all crushed it for Super Bowl year, and everybody kind of knew going in, you can't repeat Super Bowl year. But next year in New Orleans is going to be IPW 2027. And this is, I hope I'm not overselling it, but this is an unbelievable opportunity for not just New Orleans, but the entire state of Louisiana to welcome in the travel world from around the world onto our home turf to sell us for the future.
0: Yeah, 100%. I mean, we would call this the Super Bowl of international travel. It is the U.S. Travel IPW event is the biggest event of its kind. Mm-hmm. We will be able to serve next May 2027 as the American host city. Gives us an opportunity to have more than 5,000 of the most important international travel buyers and packagers, and also international travel media in our city for about 4 days, and they'll be here. Cities will be here promoting us. Will be, you know, kind of impatient. But as you being able to be the host is not something that we take lightly. We're thrilled to welcome. We're thrilled to show them New Orleans and Louisiana. To your point, international travelers stay longer. They spend more. They're very valuable visitors to our community. And it allows us to be an importer of wallets. And hopefully they'll empty those wallets at our businesses, supporting our workers, and leave behind a massive economic impact that gives us a runway in 28, 29, 30, 31 to continue to drive impact to the state.
1: He is Walt Leger from New Orleans & Company. Man, we always appreciate the hospitality we had last week and always appreciate you hopping on board, man.
0: I always enjoy the chat. Thanks for the opportunity. Have a great day.
1: We'll talk to you soon, Walt. Absolutely. 8:15, Talk 107.3 FM, WBRP. Quick break. Actually, you know what? Before we take that break, though, let me remind you about the folks over at Industry Makes. Got to visit with Desiree Lemoyne from Industry Makes last week over at Legiscator. Man, that's another great part about Legiscator, is getting to see the folks you don't see on a day-to-day basis. It felt like forever since I've talked to Desiree. She came on the show, talked a little bit about what they do over at Industry Makes, and basically they're the storytellers on the opposite side of the protests. It's when you see protests pop up. We talked about this a little bit with Patrick Robinson from LABI. When you hear things like Cancer Alley, you just make the assumptions and you move forward with said assumptions. Well, who's got the return served to speak up for industry on a collected basis in Louisiana? That's what Industry Makes does. If you want facts, if you want numbers, if you want empirical data and not rhetoric, you go to industrymakes.org. 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
8: If you're traveling in on westbound I-10 from Highland to the bridge, 25 minutes. On I-12, 34 minutes. Juban to the split and LA-1, Addis to the I-10 on-ramp, that's 11 minutes. No big problem spots into and out of the area for the moment. Remember, if you see traffic problems, dial #250, keyword Baton Rouge Traffic. I'm Ray Romero.
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0: 93 FM WBRP, Mornings with Brian Haldane, rolling right along. Ran a little bit long with Walt Leger. Not to worry, though. It's time to talk about everything under the sun with Moon. How are you, Moon?
1: Hey, Brian, doing great, brother. How you been?
0: Man, I'm geared up for what's going to be the biggest economic development week in a long time.
1: Yeah, that's...
0: And that's saying something with Susan Bourgeois's resume. Like, she's been killing it and continues to do so.
1: Yeah, if all that comes true, which I have no reason to believe it won't, if all that comes true, it's going to be gigantic. It's not, and people say, well, it's going to be big for Abbeville, Vermilion Parish. It's really going to be big for the state, Brian, because if they get to the jobs that they want to get to, which I think you saw the number was like 3,500, and that's direct jobs, that's not counting everything else, it will be an opportunity for some of our best and young and brightest that we've lost a lot of in the last, 20 years, to have jobs here.
0: Yeah.
1: To not be able to leave, and for families that want to better themselves, because it looks like some of these jobs, and a lot of them are going to be high-paying jobs. So just that would be a big difference for the whole state.
0: Completely. Completely. And when you talk about, you talk about Abbeville, or you talk about Vermilion Parish or Pecan Island, the truth of the matter is a lot of these young professionals are going to want to live in more of a city environment, or at least a suburb environment. So I'm looking at places like Lafayette, or places like, I tell you what, we hit the mayor of Youngsville on a couple weeks ago.
1: Yeah.
0: Youngsville is almost exactly 1 hour away from Pecan Island. That's not a ridiculous commute, it's a bit of a commute. But if you're looking at just a straight shot with no traffic, that would be beneficial to all the areas around for folks to be able to make a run like that, still live within a city, have all the creature comforts of a city, and not be too far away from work either.
1: Yeah, well, Brian, I don't live in Lafayette. I live outside Lafayette in one of the smaller communities in the country.
0: Mm-hmm.
1: Okay, but what you do is, and you do stuff in your community. Don't get me wrong, but Lafayette's a big enough city. I mean, I'm 10 minutes, 7 minutes away. So some of these people, well, you can move 30 minutes, 20 minutes from where you work, and then be 20 or 30 minutes from a bigger city. And you're still only an hour from Baton Rouge. So, you still got the comforts of the city life, but being in rural areas where you live. So I think all that's going to come together. I'm just curious to see what they're announcing today. And the reason why I say that, I've never seen SpaceX announce anything. And the only thing I've seen SpaceX announce is about a big happening in Texas. Mm-hmm. I've been waiting for them to make an announcement. I thought, why? Because it's a public traded company, and they usually do the first announcements and let their stockholders know what's going on. They may have, Brian. But I haven't seen it. I thought, man, I wonder how it's working. And by the way, if Elon Musk is going to be there, you may not want to tell everybody Elon Musk is going to be there.
0: I can't imagine he would be.
1: Huh?
0: Yeah, I see where you're going. I see where you go, but I can't imagine he would be. Unless he sneaks in at the last minute.
1: Yeah, and I'm not saying that Elon Musk can be there. I didn't mean to say that. But what I'm saying is somebody with the company or representatives from the company you would think would be there today.
0: Yeah.
1: But I've never seen any announcements like that. But it don't mean they won't be there because, like I said, it is a big deal, and it's going to be a hell of an announcement come tomorrow.
0: We're talking with Moon Griffon, and then, as I understand it, there's going to be more than one announcement this week. So, I don't know the details on the second one, but I do know, like you said, you got the governor on Wednesday?
1: Yeah, I think, do it. I think at 9 or 9:30.
0: And I've got him on Friday. I got Susan Bourgeois on Wednesday. That'll obviously be the recap of tomorrow's announcement, but the governor might be teeing up something else as well. So, we'll

0: see as it moves through. In the meanwhile, what else has been hot on your end?
1: Well, Brian, and this is selfishness, but I'm gonna mention it. Today is my 33rd year that I've been on air.
0: Hey, congrats!
1: 33 years of tripping and falling.
0: Falling forward, though.
1: Well, yeah, at least you fell forward. I gotta agree with that. But it's been such a great run. Great stations like y'all's have given me opportunities, and that's what it is a great opportunity. And I still feel young in the business. I'm still got a lot to learn, a lot more to grow, and hope I can hang around about another 10 years, if good Lord willing. But it's more of a self-centered celebration. Laura Rodriguez is going to join us as well.
0: Nice.
1: You know, New Orleans, they had all that stuff with the wrecks, dealing with medical bills.
0: Oh, the staged 18-wheeler accidents, yes.
1: Yes. So she's going to come on at 10 o'clock. She's a former prosecutor. She's Liz Merle's lawyer in that other deal. And she's really good. She's really smart. She's going to kind of update us on all that.
0: Very, very good. Yeah, because that story has all kinds of intrigue. If I'm not mistaken, a witness was killed somewhere along the way.
1: Yep.
0: Like, there's a lot to unpack from that for sure.
1: You know, and I don't know if you'll talk about it, because it's like three or four situations. You got medical billing. You got attorneys.
0: Yeah.
1: You might have judges involved in it. We don't know. So this is what the investigation needs to move forward. But she'll talk about all those different angles on this, and she's got a thumb on top of this. So we're going to visit with her. I do have a national guest dealing with the economy. I'm amazing. James Carr was upset because he don't want the Democrat socialist to use the term Democrat anymore. I thought, James, this is your people. You might be denying him, but the rest of the party says we got a big tent. They welcoming the Democrat socialist stuff. I'm kind of laughing at Carr a little bit.
0: Well, first of all, angry is his default position. So, but secondly, yeah, this is the monster you created. You like it or not, he's the Dr. Frankenstein here. Is that you can't preach this message and then get mad when someone follows through on it just a little bit farther than you want it to publicly be.
1: Yeah, but the thing about it is, Carl was all over the place. You know, you hate Trump, you hate conservatives, but yet this is what your party's turning out to be. And James is an older guy. They're not going to sit there and say whatever Carver says. His time is come and gone. So he can say all that if he wants to, but the fact of the matter is, you're right. You welcome them in the party, and good luck. And I think it's the Democrat Party's got to shut this stuff down. But a lot of these younger people and people that are voting, a lot of university types, they're welcoming this kind of stuff. So Carver can say what he wants to, but, you know, I give him this. He has the guts to say the truth, and I think he's speaking the truth about this.
0: Got about 3.5 minutes left with Moon Grafon. Two and a half minutes left, excuse me. And I've got two different topics to cover. First of all, where were you on Friday, man? I thought you were coming to Legislature.
1: No, I ended up not being able to come. And, I know you knew about my daughter.
0: Yeah.
1: And the problems we had last week, she went, God bless her, she went down the stairs, 9 stitches.
0: Oh,
1: and so I've been staying close to the house. I'm supposed to be at your station tomorrow.
0: Yeah.
1: And I'm starting to try to get back in the groove to come into Baton Rouge. But how did that go? I didn't hear anything about it.
0: It was amazing. It was fantastic. Having that expanded format where you turn it into actual policy discussions and not just a really cool networking and lunch. It was really, really great to see an early focus put on the next legislative session.
1: Yeah, I'm glad to see him do that, Brian. Here's my quick question for you. What is the goal this session? We're in an election year.
0: Uh-huh.
1: So what do you think their three or four big goals are?
0: The three or four big goals for the next session?
1: Yeah. For what's coming up next year?
0: I think back to legal reform, and it's going to get a lot louder because it was quiet this year. And then after that, would it be more workforce? Because I feel like workforce got a ton of attention this year, and it was insanely popular. So where do you pick up and move forward from there? The third part, Moon, energy dominance. That's not going to be number three. That's going to be number one. Is as we're seeing data centers come online, as we're seeing us maximize what we're doing in the LNG space and every other space, moving that into the forefront is got to be number one.
1: Yeah, well, we are energy state, is no doubt about it.
0: Yeah.
1: And, like I said, Brian, it looks like to me SpaceX

0: things that you're talking about. We finally, for the first time, I'm doing 33 years, we really are talking about real economic development and jobs.
1: Yep.
0: And that's exciting for the state of Louisiana in my book.
1: 33 years worth of falling in the right direction. He's Moon Grafaud, covering your way from 9 till noon. Always appreciate the time, brother.
0: Yeah, bro. Thanks, man.
1: Absolutely. 8:30 at Talk 107.3 FM, WBRP. We got falling in the right direction. I'm glad he appreciated that. ABC News coming your way. Breck Room's on deck. That's coming up next right here on Talk 107.3.
2: ABC News, I'm Mike Dubusky. New sanctions on Iran, what President Trump is calling an economic D-Day, are expected to be unveiled today. Iran, for its part, threatening to cut off oil through the Strait of Hormuz. Canada says it will retaliate dollar for dollar for the new 50% tariffs put in place on billions in Canadian imports by President Trump. Thousands are still without power in parts of Indiana nearly 2 weeks after storms hit. ABC's Alex Perez is in Gary.
3: Getting all of this debris cleaned up is also very important. Many residents have joined a class action lawsuit accusing the utility company of not doing enough to prepare for those violent storms. The utility company says they are working around the clock to get everybody back on, and they anticipate that could be by some point tomorrow.
2: More than 40,000 people have been forced from their homes by the fast-moving Hawk fire outside Reno. It's now burned through more than 15,000 acres. This is ABC News.
4: I'm John Burns in the Talk 107.3 Baton Rouge Newsroom. University Medical Center New Orleans officially opens phase one of its expanded cancer center with a ribbon cutting ceremony at 11 this morning. Dr. Amelia Jernigan with UMC New Orleans says the additional space will allow cancer patients to be able to be seen quickly for frontline care and will help support the needs of oncology patients regionally.
5: It's allowed us to expand our exam rooms from 9 exams to 18 plus an additional 10 in our annex. And then we've also increased our infusion volume, so we've been able to make more space to give people life-saving systemic therapy.
4: A new vaccine that's patient-specific based on an individual's genetic profile is being developed to reduce the risk of repeat melanoma. Dr. Catherine Chang with LSU Health Shreveport says the vaccine being developed by Merck and Moderna could be a game changer.
6: We're hoping that even in these advanced cases of melanoma, which are common in older patients and in the South where there's tons of sun exposure, that this will no longer be a death sentence.
4: LSU basketball commit R.J. Lewis has a preliminary injunction hearing this afternoon to decide his basketball future. Here's Case Kieschnick.
7: Lewis was the Big East Player of the Year at St. John's 2 seasons ago, but declared for the 2025 NBA draft, went unpicked, and signed 2 professional contracts.
8: I don't think he's going to be able to get eligible.
7: That's Tiger Rag editor Glenn Gilbo, who says even LSU's lawyers thought Lewis had slim chances. He says an Alabama judge initially ruled for a former G League player's return to the Crimson Tide last year before reversing that injunction.
8: It amazes me how quickly these athletes can find a judge at the local 7-Eleven and get a temporary restraining order.
7: Lewis's case is separate from the ongoing lawsuits bringing back fifth-year athletes. I'm Case Kieschnick.
4: LSU is at the center of history as former Ole Miss tight end Daquan Wright is set to become the first football player to participate in an NFL training camp, but return to play in college. Wright has been released by the Browns, and if he clears waivers, is expected to end up at LSU. A Baton Rouge judge has given Wright and several other players a fifth year of eligibility. I'm Sean Burns, Talk 107.3 Baton Rouge.
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10: Today is the first day of the fall semester at LSU, and inbound traffic to campus really starting to stack. If you're traveling along Nicholson, drive time between Blue Bonnet and Tiger Stadium is 23 minutes, 20 minutes on Burbank from Blue Bonnet to Nicholson. I-12 drive time currently at 23 minutes. If you're traveling from Jubin to the 10-12 split, along the way there, we do have a crash at Drusilla, but it's on the right shoulder, no lanes blocked. I'm Ray Romero.
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1: This is The Breck Room, a weekly conversation centered around the joys of the outdoors through a variety of experiences. Now taking you through today's particular topics, here's Brian Haldane.
0: Oh, it's time to dive in, and we have a whole lot to cover. We got Brooks, we got Maurice, both in-house. Gentlemen, how's it going?
2: Good, how are you?
3: Top of the morning.
0: Doing very well on this end. Ready to start a big, big week, which... last week was a big week on Breck's end. Number of announcements. I'm just going to open-ended. Where do y'all want to start?
3: How about recreational league, flag football, law enforcement?
0: Okay,
3: we've been talking it for months.
0: Well, the flag. Let's start with the flag football because this is something that I know every time it's been brought up before, Maurice, you've perked up big time over this.
3: Sure.
0: This is something that is new to Breck and a whole new. It's new across the board. It's not reinventing something that's been here and went away.
3: And from a personal stance, me trying to put my kids when they were little in the leagues that I remember back in the late 70s, early 80s, early 90s, they just weren't existing anymore.
0: Right.
3: It was all play for play, pay for play, travel football, competitive. And I was one of those families where I was like, I don't want to pay all that. And so more and more, we saw a gap, a hole in recreational league play. And so the state of play put out by the Aspen Report and the Aspen Report basically critiqued Breck that it had done something. It had walked away from its fiduciary responsibility to foster, run, start leagues. Well, this time, however, we're going to be doing it differently. I've been telling you, it's a paradigm shift. We don't have to run all the leagues. Mm-hmm. If anything, our responsibility is to be a good partner for leagues to be created by themselves, by other stakeholders.
0: Okay.
3: And our job is to make sure that we provide the parks, the gyms, the facilities, and we are a good partner in facility maintenance so that the leagues can be successful, and let them create their own leagues, be their own leagues, and just let us be a good partner in facility maintenance.
0: One of the things that I like about this, and Brooks, I want your take on it as well, is that when you have the pay-for-play stuff, it devolves into only the peak athletes at 10 years old are on the teams, right? This is, and you never know what, kids grow at different paces. They grow at different levels. They'll have different athletic prowess at different times and whatnot. This opens things up for a much broader spectrum of the populace.
2: It does. And, I mean, the point of these sports also is not only to create your super athletes for the future, right? I mean, there's so much that our young folks get from participating in sports beyond that they're going to be at the signing table, right? They get to learn what teamwork is. They get to learn conflict resolution. They get to build their character. There's so much in it. So we need to open that up and allow for more to be able to participate in. And I think that's what this does. And for the first time, it contractually obligates Breck with these leagues that we have a responsibility to maintain our facilities and fields to a level that is acceptable to them. And so that's a change and a difference in this.
0: So with that, by the way, with that maintenance and whatnot, what parks are we talking about? Do we know specifically, or was that too soon to get into where they're going to be at?
3: We've selected 20 parks, but if you give us a couple more weeks, we'd give a little more time to be able to announce them.
0: Sure. I mean, registration will open next month.
3: That's right.
2: Yeah. And that'll determine a lot. Depending on the number of registrations we get, that'll tell us how many parks we
3: But need. There would be parks throughout the entire parish.
0: Mm-hmm.
3: We've distributed really well, and so, yeah, we're waiting for registration. Registration's in September. Then the one-day clinic for the season is December 5th, and then the season's in early January, mid-January, January 13th through the beginning of March. Yeah, I know.
0: Okay.
3: I know.
0: Well, flag football in January.
3: Yeah, it's going to be good.
0: I'm here for it for sure. Pivoting over, you mentioned public safety. That announcement was made last week about the renewed partnership with different law enforcement agencies. And I say agencies plural because that was noted within.
3: Yeah, so it's two sides of the same coin. Playing on the fields have to have safe fields.
0: Mm-hmm.
3: If you want to have safe fields, you got to have something to protect.
0: Mm-hmm.
3: You know, so the relationship with the chiefs of police, the law enforcement throughout the parish, the sheriff's office, has been really strengthened.

0: we've reached out over to them. They've done a great job of reaching back out to us. We've worked out our contractual agreements on how fast we're going to share information with each other. And it's already been proven to be very effective. So we're very excited because there's a renewed power of the will for both all agencies to really make this happen. We all want this to happen. And now with the leagues starting to kick off more, it just gives it a much more bigger momentum for it. So we're very excited about it. And we're very thankful to the mayors for working with us, the chiefs of police, the sheriff's office. It's been a really proactive effort on everyone's part.
1: Brooks, how big of a priority was this for you specifically, just as you get in, as you get on the job, making sure, look, we all want top-notch facilities. We all want the maintenance of facilities. But the safety of our children and our neighbors has got to be paramount.
2: It does, and I think that it is something that both things have to happen at the same time, yeah. Right? It's very difficult to keep parks safe if there's not a consistent group of people in them, right? When they're desolate places, they become attraction points for people to go do things that they shouldn't. And then at the same time, if they're not safe places, it drives people away from them. So they become desolate and then draw in activities that we wouldn't want to typically see. So we've got to attack both of those, but the safety priority is huge. I mean, we see it in communities all the time. Education and safety are the two primary drivers in what determines if a person is going to come and utilize facilities or be in communities. And so we have to create that safe space because our folks need somewhere to go and they need to feel good about going there.
1: Well, yeah. And how many times do we see, anti-crime efforts involved just getting kids involved? Yeah. From the law enforcement perspective being there, yes, that's one thing. But like you said, you'll attract more kids if it's a safe environment. If you're attracting more kids, that's fewer kids on the street doing, that might be doing something else.
2: 100%.
1: Idle hands, as the saying goes.
2: And let me tell you something. When you look at it from a dollars and cents standpoint, it is so much cheaper to invest in our youth on the front end than it is to try to unwind that when things go bad on the criminal justice side on the back end.
1: Yeah.
2: So this is incumbent upon us to really make sure we get this right.
1: Speaking of getting things right, as you've taken on the gig, you're finding some areas of need.
2: Sure.
1: Right at the blocks. Tell me a little bit about the focus of getting things right.
2: I think that we've got to get back to basics, right? There is, if you look across, this is not just relative to Breck, right? Look across our country, and what you see is a fundamental mistrust in government, right? People don't believe that government is doing what it should be doing. And Breck, at its core, is a governmental agency, right? And so what we have is this this destructive path that we're going down where government's not meeting basic needs. That's creating more distrust. Then you've got this animosity between government and people, and then you lose good people, and you're stuck with a mediocre government doing exactly what people thought it was doing in the first place. And so for us, it's been about getting back to the basics and delivering the things that we're supposed to deliver so that we can create that trust. We can stand in front of a podium or at a microphone and scream, trust us, we're worth it. But the reality is, unless we start to deliver on the things that we say we need to, people are not going to. And so for us, it's been about stripping away all of those things that are extra and really getting down to what we need to be doing well.
1: So that's leading into organizational structure. Uh-huh. This is a lot. Janet put a lot of emphasis on this right before you got here. Yeah. How much of this is just picking up the baton from that, she kind of laid some of the groundwork for you.
2: She made some really hard choices and I think laid the groundwork for this. And I think now we're moving pretty quickly. I think you would hear that from most of the staff that this is a faster pace than they have seen in the past, and that's okay, and it's going to continue. But we got to get our organizational structure down, and then we got to execute. And that means leaner in a lot of areas, but that's so that we can reallocate those resources to the areas that do need it, like our park operations. That's a prime example of that.
1: Oh, no, absolutely. Operations, maintenance falls into there as yep. well. What does accountability look like? Because that's something that if it lags, it's tougher to reel back in.
2: I mean, absolutely. You've got to have some type of measurement tool to begin with, though. And right now, I don't think that we have been very good at inspecting what we have expected out at our facilities. And that's because we haven't had eyes on it enough to know if that's what we're supposed, if that's what we're doing. Mm-hmm. And so accountability now looks like very clear line of sight on what those expectations are. And then, this is going to sound redundant, but holding people accountable to it. We're all professionals. We shouldn't need to be watched all the time. We shouldn't need to have somebody looking over our shoulder. There should be very clear expectations. And when those expectations aren't met, there needs to be a conversation and folks need to be held accountable.
1: Well, yeah, there is no world where you don't have a set of deliverables you have to meet up to.
2: Correct.
1: That's every job.
2: Absolutely.
1: That's 100%.
2: I mean, you got to be on the radio at a certain time in the morning. If you're not, you're not going to be here long.
1: Well, no, yeah, absolutely. I mean, this is not only be here, but

0: But you know, there's a sales end, there's a community end, there's all kinds of ends where we all have tasks to meet along the way. I'm keeping one eye on the clock. I want to make sure that we get to Angela here in just a quick second. One more though on the to-do list, Brooks, is what do the next 90 days look like?
1: Getting our organizational structure completed, redesigning the operations piece of the parks, meaning what does that look like and how are we focusing on it? We're going to be looking heavily at the 12, almost 13 community parks and what that looks like. One of the things that we consistently hear is that there's a lack of trust in Breck being able to deliver. There's kind of this acceptance of mediocrity. And so one of the things we're going to focus on in those 12 or almost 13 now community parks is putting staff there permanently, making sure that it, what I'm calling it is the Disney mentality, right? You love see, it. If you walk around a park at Disney, they may be painting poles every single day in Disney because there's a chipped pole that needs to be repainted. Because every person that comes in there, whether they're there on Monday, Tuesday, Wednesday, Thursday, Friday, whatever day they're there, they expect that same experience. And so that's what we're going to work to start to deliver in all of our parks. It's not, well, we painted poles 6 months ago. Why are we having to do it again? It's no, this is a constant effort that we've got to upkeep our parks and facilities. And so we're going to put a lot of effort into that and making sure that we do that. And then we're going to create, while we've already got the rapid response team, once we reallocate our resources and have our parks broken into districts where we are really focusing on them, mm-hmm. we're also going to have some response teams that are able to get to those areas that need some immediate attention for maintenance or things that come up out of the blue.
0: Gonna pivot here and get over to a City Brooks Park update. And I want to hit the hotline real quick because we've got Angela Harmson with us. Angela, how are you?
2: Hey, good. Good morning. Doing well.
0: Good to have you back on again. So bring us up to speed. What's the latest on the City Brooks Park update?
2: Well, so we had our preferred master plan presented to our committee on August 10th, and we will be bringing that to the public on September 17th here at our administrative office on Florida Boulevard at 5:30 p.m.
0: What does the preferred master plan look like? What were the takeaways that we might not know about yet in the public?
2: Yeah, so we're trying to, you know, be realistic with what we can do in the short term. You know, with, obviously, you've heard from new Superintendent Brooks, we're doing what we can right now to be the best that we can, right? So looking at our master plan from a perspective of immediate needs, which we know is on the Brooks side of things, updating our facilities there with the pool house, all of the equipment, providing new recreational opportunities with the rec center, you know, redoing the field space there so that not only the community but the school adjacent, the McKinley Middle Magnet School there can have a really great PE spot, you know, with a 400-meter track. So looking at those things, you know, those things haven't changed much through the different alternatives, but the biggest takeaway is really going to be the connectivity piece. I think that's been spoken, you know, about through the whole thing is the importance of connectivity from each side of the park into the heart of the park. And so having our promenade system expanded, bringing that over to Perkins Road, bringing that across Dalrymple, you know, in the safest means we can, crosswalks, you know, flashing lights, whatever that may be, over to Picnic Hill, making that, you know, really celebrating the culture and the history of the site. I think those are the main takeaways. Obviously, the golf course has been a big discussion. So, you know, that's going to be improved as best we can. And, you know, really making that a quality course. I think that's really what we've heard a lot of is, you know, don't change the course, make it better, right? So I think in order to make it better, we have to make some changes. But that's been the main thing is, you know, really the connectivity piece.
0: Angela Harms with us on the hotline. Angela, I don't know if this is a question for you or for Brooks, but the next public meeting is coming up on September 17th. Are we where we're going to be with the plans, or is there still room for you know, movement?
2: Well, we're and Brooks can speak to this as well, but you know, we're where we're at with the design portion of this master plan, meaning that they've put that, you know, forth all of the studies that they've done, all the analysis that they've done, they have put forth the preferred plan from the design team and the staff here. So we're going to come to the public with that plan and allow for, you know, comments and, you know, other suggestions. I also want to hear more about that.

0: a process. And while Breck has been very open to hearing from a number of people every step along the way, I mean, eventually it's going to be like, all right, we got to build now. All right, we got to get to work now. We, however, have to take a break real quick. Angela, appreciate you hopping on board.
1: Thank you so much.
0: Thank you. We are at 7:50 at Talk 107.3 FM. We're not done yet. The break room will continue in just a little bit. In fact, in our next phase, we are going to we're talking horses. Far Park Equestrian Center. We got Dina DuPlantis in with us. She's coming up next. Maurice and Brooks are going to stick around as well on the break room.
2: It's your money now.
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2: A stalled vehicle on Highland and Kenilworth. If you're coming into Baton Rouge on I-12, drive time between Jubin and the 1012 is going to be about 20 minutes on westbound I-10, Highland to the bridge. 23-minute drive there. We still have some areas of backup remaining as we start to wind things down for this Monday morning drive. I'm Ray Romero.
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0: FM, WBRP, Mornings with Brian Haldane, rolling right along. The Breck Room, rolling right along. We're going to pivot real quick and take you out to Far Park. Welcome in, Dina DePlantis. How are you? Welcome back.
1: Good morning.
0: Just pull that towards you.
1: Good morning.
0: It moves. You don't have to move. It'll move. Before we get into Far Park, interesting little note that I don't think people associate Far Park with equestrian, with the horses. But we're less than 2 weeks away from kickoff. Y'all are like not just RV compatible, but RV friendly and pushing the RV slots. They're available.
1: Yes, we have a beautiful RV park in the front of the equestrian facility. We are about, I'd say, 2 miles down from LSU's campus, and it is a beautiful, peaceful, quiet, tranquil spot with pasture views. So we have 62 RV spots full with hookups, restrooms, and showers.
0: So, yeah, if you know the RV lots at LSU, you know that when the game's over, the party's not.
1: Absolutely.
0: If maybe sleeping is in your future, this is an unbelievably usable route to take.
1: Yes, we have the 62 spots in the front. We are full booked for several of the home games, but just call and she'll let you know if we have spots for some of the other home games.
0: Very, very cool stuff. Let's pivot over there. I wanted to make sure we got that in because, you know, we're less than 2 weeks to go. Yep. Clemson's just around the corner. Let's talk a little bit about what's going on with the Equestrian Center. Y'all showing some momentum right now.
1: We are. We are galloping into fall, and we have several activities.
0: Did you really say galloping?
1: I did.
0: I mean.
1: We have several activities coming up in September. We have two clinics. We have a trail clinic and a speed clinic put on by Livingston Horse Show Association. In October, we are packed every weekend. We have a hunter jumper show the first weekend. We have our organized trail ride the second weekend, and we have back-to-back open shows the 24th and 31st. And on the 31st, which is Halloween, in conjunction with the show, we are doing trunk or treat and a hayride. So okay. That'll be exciting.

0: exciting.
1: Very, very cool stuff. Brooks, we'll go back to you. Brooks Williamson, heads of BREC, superintendent. I want to go back to you real quick, because Far Park is fantastic. It's something that BREC can be very, very proud of, provided it gets its due attention. Right. How important was this to you when taking on the job to make sure, like, you're getting hit with all these priorities from a million different places? How important was it to you to say, let's make this something that BREC can lead with?
2: So this was one of the facilities that we visited during the interview process. And
1: okay.
2: We got to see and we got to hear about kind of the transformation that has gone on at Far Park under Doc's leadership. And so this is something that I think is important for us, because I think we've got some hidden gems in our system that we need to really market, push, and make sure that gets the proper attention for revitalization. And the RV park's another one of those things there that is attached to Far Park that I think is an opportunity for us. You look around and there are RV parks that are, what do we want to call them? You mentioned
0: luxurious.
2: Yeah, luxurious, right? And I think we've got an opportunity. What it says is people are willing to pay to use those,
0: mm-hmm.
2: and it's proximity to LSU.
0: Correct.
2: With what we have with games. It's just it's a hidden gem.
1: Yeah.
2: And so as a whole, I think that it is something that we need to have focus on, and yes, it is a priority for us.
0: Absolutely.
1: Well, and you know, you look at luxurious. I mean, if it's the RV. The RV needs to be luxurious first and foremost, right?
2: Yeah.
1: So let's get back to Dina DePlantis from the Far Park Equestrian Center. Tell me a little bit about the rental and event interest that's, because y'all have put in some upgrades.
0: Yes. As a matter of fact, this week they are coming to put our new sound system in. So we're very, very excited about that. We've redone almost a third of our stalls. So next year we'll be having bigger events where we'll be having overnight events, overnight horse shows.
1: Wow.
0: Yeah, we haven't had those in years. We haven't had that in years because our stalls have been in disrepair. So we are working on that so we can host two and three day shows again. So we're excited.
1: How big of a market is that? Because this has got to be, you know, everybody's looking towards the idea of the more we can do within, the more self-sustainable the whole thing is.
0: Right. So that's a very big, you know, bringing big horse shows back to Baton Rouge is a very big ordeal. But we need to remind people, Far Park is also, we can have events there because we have a huge covered arena. It's beautiful. We have outside facilities. So we have been very open to other events lately.
1: Okay, because that's
0: aside from
1: new possibilities.
0: Aside from horses.
1: Well, there's nothing wrong with the horses, for sure.
0: No, nothing wrong with that, for sure.
1: Hey, for those that are just on a day-to-day, and I know school's back in, so it might limit it a little bit, but for, you know, parents that want to put their kids on a horse, where do they need to go to learn more?
0: Correct. They just need to call our Far Park office. If they also get on Facebook, we have a BREC Far Park site. And if they call, they can get hooked up with lessons. And birthday parties have been amazing. We have birthday parties almost every weekend. Kids love horses, and
1: yes,
0: we do birthday parties every weekend. So if they call, we have lessons, trail rides, birthday parties, and then they'll tell them about the events.
1: Got about a minute to go. I want to pivot back to you as you're coming into town. How is it unique, or is it rare, or is it everywhere? How rare of a facility is this for like a city our size within their recreational department?
2: Oh, I mean, I think it's rare. I mean, I think BREC as a whole is a rare system across the country.
1: Mm-hmm.
2: And I think I'm going to go back to, I think the system as a whole is a hidden gem in Baton Rouge that can be utilized to really propel the city forward. I think that it can drive economic development. I think that it can drive community development. I think that it can really be a force for good. And this is one example. Far Park is just one example of that hidden gem.
1: That is going to just about do it for this installment of The BREC Room. Thank y'all both so much for hopping on board. Also, thanks to Maurice, and thanks to Angela for hopping on the phone for a quick minute. We're all done today, y'all. Moon Griffon's up next. We got a stacked up lineup for you tomorrow as well. You're going to want to be there. We'll see you later.
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5: From ABC News, I'm Mike Dubusky. This afternoon, Treasury Secretary Scott Bessent is going to announce new sanctions on Iran, what the Trump administration has been calling an economic D-Day. ABC's James Longman has more.
6: Treasury Secretary Scott Bessent says the goal is to, quote, sever every economic lifeline until Tehran stands alone. Now, Iran is warning that if the economic

0: ABC News.
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0: 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Woo, man. 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
4: 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On this Monday, I'm thinking about the American economy. There is some good news about the nation.

0: nation's finances, but most of it goes unreported. Here are some facts. Tax refunds jumped 17% this year because of the big bill. That's serious cash for working families. U.S. manufacturing is at a four-year high. The inflation rate has slipped below 4%. The stock market is breaking records. The gross national product is outperforming predictions and is the strongest in the world. Have you heard any of that? Probably not. This lack of honest reporting is a historic scandal. That's why President Trump is so furious with the press. My advice to him, however, is to direct that anger. Last week, Mr. Trump got into a shouting match with a reporter from CNN at the White House. But why waste the time? Everybody knows CNN is in the tank. Channel your rage towards solving problems at home and abroad. The economy, Iran, Ukraine. That may reap big rewards for the Republicans. Media feuds will not. 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That is the Morning O'Reilly Update. More analysis later on.
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1: 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And I guess I'm not too good of a communicator. People calling up here asking if I had retired. No. I just said I want to go 10 more years. At least. Somebody called up and said, is Moon retired? And somebody, Joe, said he got some email. I said, Moon retired? No. I said, I want to go 10 more years. I told you, that's not too good of a communicator. I don't think that's too good of a communicator at all. Have to work on those skills the next 10 years, I guess. All right, 844-766-6607 is the number if you'd like to be part of the program. I'm in 33 years. Dude, they're calling my job a part-time job. You're only on here 2-3 hours. Part-time job. I'm like a state legislator. Tell you what, I wish it was easy. You can just walk in here for 2 hours a day or 3 hours a day. 3 hours. I'm on 3 hours a day in three markets. 2 hours a day, another seven. But you can walk. Yeah, I do. I go to 12 o'clock every day. Baton Rouge, New Orleans, and Lafayette, we are 9 to 12. We're 9 to 11 in all other markets. And don't nobody call the stations. If they ever look up and say we want the third hour, they can take it. But they had their program set. They know what they got. They know what they're doing. I don't get in their business. Okay. Thank you. I thank them for their business. But no, I ain't planning on going anywhere. I mean, you know, you never know, though. So James Carville is freaking out. He's telling the Democrat Socialists to drop the Democrat from their name. No, James. This is your party. The party of hate and filth deserves the Democrat Socialists. I don't know, James. Don't make them get rid of the name. That's who y'all are. You sit there and watch them open his borders before the Democrat Socialists came on the table. You watch Barack. You watch Biden them open them borders. They tell people to come on in. You watch, you read every day, people raped and murdered, the drug levels and the meth and all the stuff. No, James, that's your party. Open it all up. This is the stuff they've been teaching at the universities. You know, debt don't matter. No, no, James, this is your party. A Marxist party is who y'all are, is what y'all become. And by the way, James, don't get upset when 34% of the people say they're socialist Democrats. Now, in your party, it's 58%. Almost 60% believe that socialism is better than capitalism. No, no, James. No, no, Mr. Carville. No, don't kick them out. This is your party. This is the big umbrella that y'all wanted. Yeah, Carville's upset. You know, they really up. Why are they upset? Told a Democrat soldier, dropped Democrat from their name, sharpening a branding war. He wanted the socialist wing, Hertz party appeal with swing voters. You see, James really loves the socialist Democrats. The Democrat socialists, I should say. He really does. He don't want to hurt them winning an election. James, this is your party. Y'all have to put your arms around all this, James. This is your party. This is who y'all are. This is who y'all want to be. This is the third, minimum a third to half of your party. And see, he only wants them to shut up so it doesn't hurt the swing voters, because people with sense, if they look at what the Democrats are doing and they look at who they are and they look at who their candidates are, James, y'all wouldn't get 5 votes. You know? DSA leaders say the members are the Democratic base and run their own platforms. See, James? Excuse me. Major Owlers reports that Democrat socialist influence inside Democratic policies has grown since 2016, James. This has grown since 2016. This is 10 years of the making. Carville never said a word. Is that not amazing? I wonder why James never said a word. Now, he wants to win. So now he wants to win. This is your party, James. Embrace it. Accept it. Accept it. This is who y'all are. It's crazy. I know. I know you think your party gone crazy, because it has, but you accepted this. This is what y'all push for. This is what y'all allowed under the big tent. I've watched it. I've read it, James. You watched it. 2016. This didn't pop up this year, Carville. You were too busy talking about you got Trump deranged. You got Trump's, whatever they call it, derangement syndrome. You got that. Ain't that funny? Trump derangement syndrome. Democrat socialist. Trump, Democrat socialist, DS, derangement syndrome, has the same thing as the Democrat socialist, DS. That's right, James. That's your party. You put your arm around them. You want them to vote for you. You worried about swing voters. No, James, this is who y'all are. Y'all ought to really, James, you ought to really go get out the way and let these people push this stuff even more and even more and even more and harder, because they are. See, James still wants to win with the Democrat socialists. He wants to be able to do all this stuff after you win. Let's see, he called a group a pack of fools. Yeah, James, this is part of your big tent. You got a pack of fools in your big tent, James, and this is who y'all are. Saying their agenda risk alienating moderates who decide close elections. His remarks reflect a deeper fight over the party's brand, message, discipline, and who gets to speak to his voters. Let's see what else he said. Carville's camp believes swing voters dislike socialist tag. So they are, James, which would want steadier themes on cost of living, public safety, and competence. So, hey, James, I don't understand something. They've been there for 10 years. Barack Obama epitomizes who the Democrat socialists are. That's him. You didn't have a problem with Barack O, did you? But you got a problem with this group of people. Obama was the same one to take over health care. He earned that. He made the debt. He doubled the debt. which had never been done.

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1: 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I went outside, got fussed at by a salesperson, Patrick. He said, man, I got people texting me, want to know if y'all retired. Oh, I blew that, didn't I? I was thanking people for 33 years of being on the air. I'm not going anywhere unless they move me. I ain't got no choice, but no, I ain't planning on going. Like I said, 10 more years, I hope, at least. Rush was 70. I'm not even close. So, no, still enjoying myself, having fun. So, and it's a job, and it's also an adventure. But no, year 34 starts today. 844-766-6607 is the number if you'd like to be part of the program. Now, little Cameron, Senate President, half-ass Henry. So there's a guy right here. I have no idea how he got in the position. He wants to run for Congress and Senate as well. And this is a guy that doesn't need to be. He has taken his position. He's positioning himself.

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6: From ABC News, I'm Mike Dubusky. The trade war between the U.S. and Canada is escalating. President Trump posting on social media this morning that he's planning to increase tariffs on all cars and trucks made in Canada, along with auto parts and steel, starting January 1st. This comes after the U.S. hiked tariffs on $20 billion worth of other imports from Canada to over 50% this weekend. U.S. Trade Representative Jameson Greer.
7: I think this is a little bit of a tempest in a teapot. The tariffs went into place over the weekend, which we warned about for a long time. They only cover about 5% of Canadian trade and only 0.06% of U.S. overall consumption.
6: The Trump administration is calling today economic D-Day for Iran. The Treasury Secretary is now set to announce new sanctions on that country this afternoon. And now

0: how Iran is responding.
1: Iran says that not a single drop of oil will be exported through the Strait of Hormuz as a response to this. We are possibly likely to see a resumption of its attacks on oil infrastructure across the Middle East.
0: ABC's James Longman. Outside Reno, Nevada, the Hawk Fire has forced some 40,000 people from their homes. The fires destroyed dozens of buildings, churned through 15,000 acres of land. ABC's Sophie Flay has the latest.
2: The annual Burning Man Festival is expected to bring some 80,000 people to the region. Many pass through Reno to stock up on supplies and stay in hotels. But with so many people displaced by the fire, locals are urging visitors to stay away, saying those resources are needed for evacuees.
0: Authorities in Nevada now say they believe the fire was human-caused. Electricity is slowly being restored across northwestern Indiana, where residents have been without power for almost 2 weeks. Amelia Lopez, who lives in Portage, got her electricity back yesterday.
3: We had to clap because it was very emotional. 13 days.
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4: Morning. So glad you're here.
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8: 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We're joined by former city prosecuting attorney Laura Rodrigue. Joins us on a story that she's first brought it to our program a while back, probably a year or so ago, and now still hitting the news again, and it's dealing with these set-up car wrecks on these trucking companies. Laura, how you doing? I don't have you. Hold up. Laura, are you with me? I don't have her. Put her back on hold and then put her back on again. Okay, go ahead. Miss Laura, are you with us? Okay, you don't have her. You got it in the system. You got the mic on? Huh, I don't have her. Oh, there she is. Miss Laura, are you there?

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8: Oh, yeah. Hi, y'all. Welcome back. It is the Moon Griffon Show, Matthew James Tax Pro Hotline. If you want to be part of the program, you can always email me, moon@moongriffon.com. You know, and Laura, you are a professional. You're in the legal business. A lot of my friends are in the legal business. I don't get into it with them on anything because most of them are just out there playing by the rules. The TV trial lawyers, the big time lawyers at the oil and gas industry has been my beef. And I notice they run all these commercials pounding insurance companies into the ground. Insurance companies probably need to get pounded sometime, but it's never insurance pounding the trial lawyers. And I don't see them say anything about set up stage stuff and hurt their profession. And this is their profession. If I was an attorney, right. you are, I know you're livid about this, but I would be livid. I'd be calling the bar and say, you need to do something about these people. I would. I would say, you need to. Same thing in the medical profession. The medical profession is an honorable profession. I know so many people in the medical profession. First of all, my wife's been a nurse for 45 years, but I've met so many doctors and people through the years. They ought to be crying and hollering at these people. We need to do something about it. If it had come within the profession, it seems like these boards and things would do something about it.
9: Yeah, I agree. I cannot imagine that they're going to be able to stay quiet on this one. The testimony here is pretty egregious. I mean, we have, I think last week they said one of the lawyers who represents the trucking company testified and called one of the plaintiffs, one of the lawyers, a plaintiff whore. You know, that's the language. Yeah. It's just so obvious that it's so egregious here what's been going on that any failure of them to take action would imply that they were in on it. And I don't have any evidence of that, but that's simply, it would just be too hard for anybody to justify not taking disciplinary action on the medical side and on the legal side here. I mean, you have... It is not just implied what happened. You can't say, oh, maybe that wasn't it. It is very direct evidence. I was paid to kill the witness on behalf of the lawyers. The lawyers encouraged me to stage accidents. You had a woman last week. Her name was Shirley Harris. She testified. The lawyer basically insisted that she have spinal fusion surgery. She did not need it. She says she took the stand and said, I still regret it to this day. I never needed the surgery. She told me I had to have it to get more money. I still have trouble swallowing today. That accident occurred for her in 2017.

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3: 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Amazon Web Services hosts an open house at the Shreveport Convention Center tomorrow to answer questions about the three data centers they're building in Shreveport-Bossier. Here's Jeff Palermo.
4: AWS Vice President of Economic Development Roger Wehner says they will talk about the water demand.
5: We're 7 times more efficient than the industry average when it comes to water usage.
4: And Wehner says they're committed to making sure residential electricity bills do not go up.
5: We want to be a good partner to the community. 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
4: And Wehner says the 700-plus permanent jobs they're creating will come from Louisiana residents.
5: In our history, 20 years of history, we've been able to build the vast majority of our workforce locally.
4: I'm Jeff Palermo.
3: A 37-year-old school coach and bus driver in Rapides Parish is facing charges of human trafficking of children for sexual purposes and purchase of commercial sexual activity. Authorities say Esau Owens III was arrested Friday following an undercover chat operation. I'm Sean Burns, Talk 107.3, Baton Rouge.
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0: Hi, hello. Welcome back. It is the Moon Griffon Show. Matthew James, Tax Pro Hotline, starting our 34th year today. 844-766-6607 is the number. I got a gentleman on here who wants to get on here and make a quick comment about the attorneys. Let's go to the phone lines. Mr. Charles and Alexander, are you there? I don't want to listen to this. Elevator music. I mean, I'm sure he's a nice guy, but I don't want to listen to his music. Anyway, he wanted to make a comment about something to change something that was said, that he said who was in charge of attorneys, I guess the discipline of attorneys. I'm guessing on that because I didn't get to talk to him. Parker did. Is that not amazing, though? All these commercial trial lawyers and these cats get on TV and all they do is run insurance companies. Insurance companies ought to be held responsible, too. I have no problem with that. But they pound insurance companies, and they're out there in their profession, got people in their profession. This is a fact. That had people killed, a person killed, that had... In their profession, set up people to make a lot of money getting in wrecks with trucking companies. Here we are, the trucking companies watched last year as we went through a session, and nobody lifted a finger to help the trucking company with insurance rates. One finger. Not one person. And if they had one person to do it, trust me, Cameron half-assed Henry would stop it. Philip DeVille stopped some of the stuff, too, because he didn't want stuff. Cut on Philip B. He don't want that stuff passing. They decided they wouldn't touch an insurance.

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0: lawsuit accusing the utility company of not doing enough to prepare for those violent storms. The utility company says they are working around the clock to get everybody back on, and they anticipate that could be by some point tomorrow.
1: In Massachusetts, the trial of Lindsay Clancy nearing an end with closing arguments set to begin this week. The mother is charged with killing her three children, with defense attorneys claiming Clancy suffered from postpartum psychosis. 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

0: Hi, hello. Welcome back. It is the Moon Griffon Show. Great to have you with us. 844-766-6607. You can always email me, moon@moongriffon.com. That's kind of sad when you read some of this stuff that you do and you see teachers break down in tears when discovering high school seniors can't even read. We have asked Miss Melanie Curtis to join us. She is with the United States Parents Involved in Education Movement. Miss Melanie, how you doing?
1: I'm doing great, Moon. Thank you so much for inviting me to be on the show.
0: No, it's an honor to have you. First of all, tell us a little bit about the chapter, because I see you in, Michigan. Tell us about the organization, first of all.
1: U.S. Parents Involved in Education was founded to try to return control of education to parents and local communities. We really think that one of the big reasons we have so much failure in education is they've lost sight of the fact that kids learn because the teachers care. And it's a relationship between a teacher and the students, and that you cannot govern that from the federal government. And it's really hard even to govern it at the state level. That really to lead education well, your local people, adults, need to take the children under their wing and do the right thing for their communities.
0: Yeah, no doubt about it. So has this organization moved around the whole country?
1: We have chapters in, I think we're in about 14 states now, but we have people who have joined our movement from every state. So we have reach. We care about, what we find is bad practices tend to move between states pretty quickly. So we try to intercede on some of that. Just like if there is an opportunity for good practices, we like to see if we can help promote those as well.
0: Yes, I noticed school volunteering in school math tutor in Louisiana. So y'all have gotten out.
1: Yeah, we're gonna be.

0: back in Louisiana for the Alligator Festival in Boutique at the end of September.
1: Oh, God. Well, that's cool. You, let's jump on this. Now, I'm reading this when I see a teacher breaks down in tears when discovering high school seniors can't read. Now, you know, you hear about that, you read about that, but you never seem to be around it. So talk a little bit about this, because that I would think, for a teacher, a parent, whatever, pretty depressing if you can't read and you went through 12 years of school.
0: Yeah, I mean, it's so hard on the children. And that teacher, he exemplifies what we still have in the system, really good, caring people. But we have a very, very broken system. And I'm afraid there are a lot of teachers and administrators along the way who don't actually care about each individual child, and it might be they're burned out. It could be that too. But we don't prepare teachers well to teach children, for example, how to read. You see that, I see that South Carolina has a new reading program that's getting popular around the country. They're finally getting back to phonics. But the problem is kids really need to learn to read when they're in kindergarten, first, second, third grade. After that, they're really supposed to be using reading to learn other things. And so now you've got high school kids who are missing the basic skills.
1: Wow.
0: And, you know, I was thinking, back in the Civil War times, it was illegal to teach slaves to read. But, in fact, they estimate somewhere around 10 to 12% of people actually did teach their children how to read. And those people who had Bibles especially were committed to teaching their kids to read. And look where we are now. It's like in South Carolina, not even 25% of children know how to read. It's like we're, the law says we have to go to school, you know, compulsory attendance.
1: But what age is that when you say 25% can't read?
0: That's the eighth graders. That's the by the time they get to eighth graders, yeah.
1: Wow.
0: Yeah.
1: Well, what's going on in the school system that they can't read? I mean, we teach reading and English and everything else. So what's the problem?
0: Well, I mean, a very basic problem is the schools of education are no longer teaching teachers, K-3 teachers, how to use phonics as the primary method of reading. We actually, as a country, formally did away with it when we introduced Common Core back around, you know, 2014, 2015.
1: How dumb can you get Common Core? Wow.
0: Yeah.
1: I mean, my stupid movement that was, and I'm sure it's still in there. But I was just kind of curious, because if you go around any school in Louisiana and you start talking about kids that can't read, I would think most of them would say, our kids can read. And by the way, our superintendent, Kate Brumman, they brought back some of the phonics and stuff that we needed to. So we've actually had some improvement, some great improvement here, because he went back to the basics.
0: Right. So that's really good. I do think that on top of getting back to phonics, you have to rejuvenate teachers to help them feel like they can be empowered to, you know, throw away some of these really bad practices. And, you know, for example, Common Core also introduced, which it is still around, that they don't read whole books anymore. They don't read whole stories. They read excerpts from books. Children need the whole book to get the whole story, to get the interest of committing to, you know, why it's fun to know how to read. And so we need to fix the system and re-empower teachers so that they can really make a difference. But you see this high school teacher, he's late in the game for his kids. It's like, how do you help a high school junior, senior learn how to read? But you've got to do it. You've got to go back to the basics, because there's no point in trying to teach even a career tech ed. I think that's what this teacher was in. You know, you can't be a welder or an electrician or a carpenter and not know how to read.
1: Melanie Curry, my special guest, United States Parents Involved in Education. No, reading, writing, and arithmetic, there's nothing you can't do. If you master that, if you get that down, you can become a doctor, you can become a lawyer, you become

0: pipe fitter. Right. You can be anything you want to be if you can get those three things down. So really, our schools, and I think a lot of people saw this during COVID, Melanie. We saw some stuff that was happening in schools, and since then, people are really, really on the bandwagon for making sure their schools do a better job reading, writing, and arithmetic. I mean, it really right. all...
1: It was interesting that after this teacher posted his crying, his sadness on Instagram, he was attacked. And it was people from within the system saying, you don't know what you're talking about. And I think that is a real problem where you'll have people say, our school's good, our kids can read. But once you get inside, you can see the truth. And so the people who run the system have incentive to exaggerate their success. And so you really need to, parents need to pay attention. But in Michigan, we had a court case. Our Highland Park Schools, which is a majority black school district, sued the State Board of Education and their own school board because their high school kids were given a diploma and they couldn't read. They couldn't even read at the eighth grade level. And unfortunately, in Michigan, they lost that court case because it's our Constitution says we have to provide an education system, but there's no requirement for quality. Yeah. And so the only commitment to quality comes from the people who run it themselves. And I'm afraid they've lost their commitment to quality.
0: Yeah, you know, it's kind of sad, though, because what we're doing here is playing with kids and kids' lives. We're playing with kids' lives that want to move one day to be an adult, to be the best they can be and be able to do for themselves. So if you're moving kids along to get some bonus points or brownie points or get pay raises, you've done the kid and the family a big time injustice. Would you agree with me on that? I mean, a big injustice by not getting them the basics so they can move on.
1: Right. I struggle with, though, you know, they have some states have this, they call it third grade accountability. So you fail students who can't read at the end of third grade and make them do third grade again. But they don't have a strategy for how they're actually going to teach them to read that second time they do third grade. And now they're separated from their friends that they've been with possibly for 4 years. It's a really bad model to fail children. We really have to commit to teaching all children to read and to do our best to, you know, with the older kids to find time to in the day to really focus on teaching them to read, but help them keep moving through the other subjects and support them because, you know, that sense of holding them back, if you don't have a clear plan on how you're going to, as a system, do it better, is just a disservice to the children.
0: Melanie, and maybe you have this number, maybe you won't. I'm just kind of curious. How many kids graduate and really can't read? Is there a percentage out there? Do y'all have any kind of percentage on this?
1: Well, if you look at like the NAEP scores, I would say it's around 35% of kids who graduate and can read at what you would call high school proficient level.
0: Okay.
1: About 35%. None of the rest of them can. And this is what, you know, the colleges are starting to see. I mean, you're not just talking about kids who finish, get a high school diploma and then go get a job. We're talking about kids who are going off to college, and the colleges are seeing that the kids can't read and do basic math. And so, you know, there's a panic among college professors to start instituting entrance exams again. But I'm afraid if they do that, they're going to have a lot fewer students qualified to get in. And so we really, that's why our organization is so passionate about helping parents see whatever your circumstances are. If you have your kids in government school, you need to make sure they're reading. And if they're get them out.
0: By the way, now, when you say the 35%, you're talking about public government schools, right?
1: Yeah.
0: You're not talking about private homeschooling. That has nothing to do with it, correct?
1: Right. Okay. That would be a different statistic.
0: But, I mean, you're talking about less than 4 out of 10 can read and they graduate? If you'd have told me 10%, I'd have been shocked. But that's 65% of the people that come out and just, they don't have it. They don't understand it. That's a gigantic number.
1: It is. It's a travesty. It's a shame. I mean, it's unbelievable how we're not so incredibly embarrassed by that, that we don't just do everything we can to figure out
0: how
1: to
0: let me get this straight.
1: The problem is,
0: they can't read, but they know about the planet's going to be burned up because of global warming. We know about gender. We know about that kind of stuff, but we don't know anything about reading. Oh, my God. That's incredible what they do learn and what they don't get a chance to learn.
1: Right. That's exactly right. And that's why we have to take control back. The government, politicians cannot fix this problem. They need to get out of the way.
0: They haven't fixed any problems, though. They don't fix any problems.
1: Right. Yeah. They don't fix any problem.
0: No.
1: So let parents and local communities build it. Homeschooling is a great alternative. People who, like, if parents work two jobs, they need to partner with their neighbors and friends. Try to find ways where you can have schedules. You can hire your own teacher. If you get a group of parents to go together, and in a lot of states, the homeschool freedom is pretty good still. We're fighting it. Some states, they're trying to start over-regulating
0: it. Melanie?
1: And that becomes,
0: I got to go. Can you give out a website people can find out more about you?
1: I can. So, yes, USPIE.org.
0: Okay.
1: USPIE.org. We have a podcast. We have reports. We have news reports.
0: Okay.
1: Please come join us.
0: All right. Thank you, ma'am. We'll do it again.
1: Thank you, ma'am.
0: Yes, ma'am. God bless. All right. Real quick break. Have you recently cut a large check to Uncle Sam? 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

0: Hi, y'all. Welcome back. 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All right, let me get this phone call. Let's go to Robert. Robert's out of Bojo Freeport. Hey, Robert, how you doing, bud?
1: Yep. I'm doing good, man. How are you doing?
0: Man, 33 years on air. I guess I'm doing pretty good.
1: Well, I don't know about that. We're the jury's still out.
0: Yeah, I think I need 10 more years, don't you, to find out if we can make it?
1: Yeah, we've got 10 more years and we can finally make a decision.
0: All right, that's good. I'm all in with you, man. Hey, tell me, big endorsement for Miguez in the six. Nobody endorsed in the fifth. Can you kind of tell us a little bit of inside scoop, maybe some, of what's going on?
1: Well, first off, I want to make it very clear. I do not speak for the Republican Party in the state of Louisiana. I'm one of the 230 members of the State Central Committee, but what I am commenting on are my views and my views only. Derek Babcock is the only one to state for a state party, so make that real clear. I want to talk about the process.
0: Okay, that's what I want you to talk about.
1: That concerns me.
0: Go ahead.
1: Traditionally, there's nothing that I remember written in the bylaws, and that we're gonna work on that. But traditionally, to get an endorsement in a congressional district, you would need a majority of the state central committee members in that district to endorse by a letter. Okay, the only other way I would see it be able to happen is to actually have a motion brought up on the state committee, a state central committee meeting, and get a majority there. Those are the only two ways I see are legitimate. My question is, did the executive committee just take unilateral action and do this on themselves? Now, our executive committee has a little problem understanding what their job is. They're only supposed to be taking action on things that come up after a meeting that they don't know this is going to come up and have to be decided by, before the next meeting. Now, you cannot tell me that if a congressional an endorsement needed to be done in the 6th district, that couldn't have been taken care of at a meeting two weeks ago or so. I mean, we didn't have a whole lot of stuff to do when we went down to Kenner. A lot of us drive a long way. That should have been brought up there. Somebody should have made a motion for Blake or Rick or whoever it is and let it pass there, or get a majority of the central committee members in that district to sign that. I think that's wrong, too, but I'm not going to get into that. But how did it happen? Did our executive committee just unilaterally do it, or did it do it through one of the two proper ways?
0: Well, I was never given
1: in the district or the meeting. Did they do it the right way?
0: I don't have a clue.
1: And I have to tell you, Boone, there are more than a few members, because I talked about this a little bit two meetings ago about this subtly, about our executive committee taking these actions unilaterally, and I know there's more than a few members are upset about them doing stuff like this, if that's how this was done.
0: I don't know. I don't have a clue.

0: I just know it happened, and you wanted to call in. I figure you can give us up to date on at least how some of this stuff breaks down in these Central Committees.
1: Surprised me this morning.
0: Yeah.
1: It surprised me this morning to look up and had state party, and they've endorsed Blake. Yeah. Now, I don't know if he got a majority of the members in his district to sign for it. Okay, if he did. But this unilateral action by our executive committee, it's become a real problem. So that's kind of the inside scoop of it. I don't know if they got the right signatures or not. But, the process is going to have to be codified. So,
0: I was just kind of curious. Exactly, I'm glad you kind of updated us on what was going on. I was kind of curious. All right, man. Got to run. Thanks.
1: What else you got?
0: All right, man.
1: You got any other questions?
0: No.
1: Hey, you got a second? You got another second?
0: I'm getting ready to go to the break.
1: You got another second?
0: No,
1: you gone?
0: I'm going to break.
1: Okay.
0: Got to go.
1: Talk to you later.
0: We'll be right back. Superior Grill was all over Louisiana. 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
4: University Medical Center New Orleans officially opens phase one of its expanded cancer center with a ribbon cutting ceremony at 11 o'clock this morning. Dr. Amelia Jernigan says the additional space will allow cancer patients to be able to be seen quickly for frontline care.
5: We've seen about a 20% growth in new cancer cases being diagnosed and treated frontline at UMC year over year, this year over last. And we've added dozens of new providers to help care for our patients with cancer.
4: A new mRNA vaccine to reduce the risk of melanoma returning is showing great promise. Dr. Catherine Chang from LSU Health Shreveport says the vaccine being developed by Merck and Moderna works by removing the melanoma tumor, testing it for genetic mutations, and creating the vaccine specific to that patient's genetic profile, and combining the vaccine with immunotherapy drug Keytruda.
6: The goal is that the immune system is just really revved up to recognize the cancer and kill the cancer and prevent it from coming back.
3: I'm Joan Burns, Talk 107.3 Baton Rouge.
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4: 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Mr. Palmer, how you doing?
5: I'm doing okay. How about yourself?
4: Great to hear from you. So let's talk about a pretty big subject. It's called non-citizens voting. And every time I think about how many illegals that we've let come into the country, it bothers me. And then you see them where they go. And then we start talking about elections. And then you start seeing where they are, registered voters on voter rolls that are non-citizens all over the country. So let's talk about this. How bad of a problem is this, and are they really voting?
5: Well, the non-citizens are getting on the rolls, and they are voting. That is the problem. And look, it's because we're not focusing our technology and our laws to actually prohibit this. And it's we want to have multiple options of registration. We want to have multiple options of voting. But we have to have a verification process in place so non-citizens don't actually vote in our elections. And right now, they are. And so, you know, we want to have nice things like voting. And so we've got to make sure that we can verify folks.
4: Let me ask you a question. I always thought one of the silliest things out there was, how can we come up with ways to get people to register to vote? I've always believed that if you want to register to vote, you ought to have to go to a registrar's office and fill out everything yourself, identify yourself, and you go vote. If you're not going to do that, that is a something that's called a responsibility thing. If I'm not willing to go to a registrar's office and register my name and vote and prove who I am, I ought to not vote. But yet what we did is we've came up with 900 new ways to register to vote, and I think it's pretty silly and sick that we do that. Because people are registering to vote, they could care less if they ever vote or not.
5: Well, you nailed it on the head. I mean, what the National Voter Registration Act, and this is a law that's 30 years old, folks used to have to go down and register in person. I remember doing that, and that's actually you're confirming that the person is who they say they are. You're showing an ID to register to vote. But now we allow people to register by mail, you know, and that's not a direct process. And so there has to be a process to confirm identity. And that's why you have your election officials that are trying to verify registrants who register by mail or at the driver's license agency. And we want to make sure they are verified. And so if we're going to have increased access to registration and multiple options, we've got to make sure the security side of this and the integrity side is taken care of. And, you know, if we don't do that, this is why you get ineligible people or, in this case, non-citizens on the voter rolls.
4: You know, I think it's insulting to have non-citizens on a voter roll. It really is. Now, you think about that because somebody can say, well, I don't really care if they vote. No, no, no. Don't ever allow them on the voter rolls. That ought to be in 50 states. You know, I'm going to get your opinion on the SAVE Act in a minute, but don't you agree with me? The insulting is just to even have anybody that's not legal to vote on a voter roll. They should not be on there.
5: Well, sometimes I get shocked that some people are very flippant about it. Like, oh, well, non-citizens are on the voter rolls. It's actually a big deal. I mean, when someone who's not eligible to participate at all somehow ends up on your vote,

0: roles. It's sort of like a fictitious person. Or let's say I'm 15 years old and suddenly I'm on the voter rolls. I mean, these things are not supposed to happen. We're supposed to have procedures in place to make sure that non-eligible people don't make it to the voter rolls. And so when they do, it's a big deal. I'm a former election official. It should never happen.
1: Never.
0: But some people, I think, I don't know if they're just very flippant about it. And to me, it's the most fundamental requirement and qualification to vote. It should be the most important thing, citizenship. Instead, some people just are, they don't take it seriously. And I think that's wrong.
1: All the things that's important to the country and to people, voting, honest elections. And I look at what Washington is doing with the almighty dollar, $40 trillion in debt. They don't have any respect for money. They don't have any respect for the voting system. We're losing respect for the thing that made the country great, which is having laws, because that's what a republic is supposed to do. It's a country of laws for us to follow. And when we follow those laws, we're better for it. And in this case, we nonchalantly do all this stuff, especially on the left, but we don't even have Republicans that know how to fight on these issues. At least I don't think we do.
0: Well, I think as an American, we take these things, seriously. We have a duty to protect our republic, to protect our country. And part of that is having confidence in elections. And if we continue to have and just be very flippant about allowing non-citizens to be on the voter rolls and then not really caring enough about it to fix the problem, it makes us, it reduces our republic. It really does. It makes it, the citizens, if they don't have confidence in it, they're going to stop voting and they're going to stop participating, and our founding fathers would turn over in their grave.
1: Oh, I agree 1,000%. I mean, you've got to have honest elections. It's just, and nobody should be on a voter. Now, listen, I'll give you an example. I'm from the southern part of the state. You probably can tell, Louisiana. Some people say I have an accent. I don't believe them. Anyway, I moved to the northern part of the state for about 35 years, and 12 years ago I came back. So when I moved back, I was redoing my driver's license, and they said, hey, would you like to register to vote? I thought, well, yeah, I do. And then I registered, and I did that, and I drove back, and then the next day on the radio, I said, I did something I'm really against. I said, they asked me to register to vote, and I said, well, I got to do it anyway. I may as well do it. And I thought, this is not right. I should have went to the register's office, showed them my ID, and proved who I was. And I really believe that. I did that because it was convenient. I get it. It's convenient. It makes it easy. We all want our life easy. But in all fairness, I really should have went to the register's office. I should have went and have to prove who I am before I ever got my card to vote. And see, we made it so easy for everybody. So we got a lot of people that are maybe citizens. They don't have any intention to vote. And so you kind of wonder how that plays in the hands of the people in certain areas of our country that can play on that when it comes to election day.
0: Well, you mentioned that's the key, is you mentioned that it's convenient and it's easy. And so that's true. But here's the problem is that
1: everything can always be easy. Everything cannot always be easy.
0: Well, what you do is when you put voter registration in the hands of a driver's license agency, who that's probably number 30 on their list of priorities, right? I mean, they've got statutory duties. There's going to be mistakes made. And this is really the genesis of the problem with the lack of citizenship verification, is the driver's license agencies are not designed to do that. They can't do it. I mean, they offer some information to the states. Federal government can provide some additional information. But this is one of the problems, is the more people now that are using the driver's license agencies are also being asked to register to vote, and some are non-citizens. And now who do we complain? We can't blame the election officials. Nope. We have to blame the driver's license agencies. This is the quandary that we're in.
1: But, when you have this many illegals over here and you got some states that give driver's license and do commercial truck driving, they give them a driver's license. So if you're walking with a driver's license, it looks like, well, he's a driver's license person. We're registered to vote. And that's what I meant. We made it too easy, Don, and that's my frustration with the process. We don't have honest elections. We're not going to have a country.
0: Well, that is absolutely correct. And it's like, look, it's not too much to ask for a couple of different steps, additional steps, to verify citizenship. And if that means a birth certificate or some other information that says that you're a citizen, that, that's

0: the, you know, that, that's a minimum that should be necessary. If we're going to take a step to make it this easy, we have to take security steps to make sure that same process is secure. Because otherwise, voters will lack confidence in our system, and then, you know, our country loses overall.
1: You can't win. You know, and what happened in 2020, I don't care what anybody says, with COVID, they changed the rules, they made cheating legal, all kind of ways to get around where they didn't get in trouble, and our courts didn't want to jack with it. I think the Supreme Court never wanted to deal with 2020 because of what happened in, was it 2000 when George Bush ran, and courts had to step in, and they didn't want to have to do that again. I think they decided, you know what, I'm not getting involved in this because they had people threatening them back way back in that day.
0: Well, I think you're right. I think the courts don't generally want to get involved. And when they do, they inevitably screw it up because they're not election experts. And so once again, one of the reasons we have a process that has so many mistakes and so many issues is the courts get involved and they make really bad decisions. And it's not always based on what's best for the voter or even best for the process itself to make sure we have a secure and accurate system. There's other factors involved, and the Supreme Court doesn't want to get involved unless it absolutely has to.
1: I know, but boy, that was so wild in 2020, it wouldn't even be funny. Hey, let me hold you a few more minutes, Don. I'll come back. I want to get your opinion on the SAVE Act, which I really think if they wanted to pass something like that, they actually had to do it last year, not right now before the election. But let me get your comments. His name is Don Palmer, Heritage Foundation. Election integrity is what we're talking about. We'll be right back.

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5: 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All the menus are listed. All the lunch specials are listed. Maybe you need a catering, need a party, need to pick it up, need to deliver it. Check them out. 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Dino's Pizza and Praise is always good. All righty. Don Palmer, special guest, election integrity for the Heritage Foundation. Don, the SAVE Act, I said this going off the air a few seconds ago. It's going back and forth, and it don't look like it's going to make it. Well, this is August. This is something that should have been passed when President Trump came in. Should have been a priority, and maybe it was, because I know this has been stretched out for over a year. But it looks like this should have been a priority. They jumped on it and did something about it immediately where it could have took effect. I don't think it takes effect now, no matter what they pass. But your thoughts on that process and... do we need to pass something like that?
6: Well, I think that the president did propose it, and there's been different variations of the SAVE Act, Save America Act. And I think it is getting really late into the process. We're, 70 days or less to the general election, and folks need to start focusing.

0: process of, with the voters, because people fundamentally understand. It's like, well, I show my ID. This is who I am. And then so this obviously is good policy. So the issue becomes is when would you pass it and when would it be implemented? I think there's still time to pass it, pass a law, but you're right. We're getting really deep into the election and it's not likely to be implemented. It's not going to be implemented before this election. It might be in future elections.
1: Yeah, I'm concerned about it. They kept saying, we got time. And I'm saying, man, this, and I know for a fact, President Trump came back in last year, and they've been working on this since last year. And we're not going to get any Democrats to agree to honest voting. We're just not. And it's a shame. A whole party won't agree to honest elections. The whole party won't. And then you got fake Republicans and some of the ones that don't like President Trump, Murkowski and some of these other ones. And I don't understand why they don't want to do what's right. That just blows my mind. When you got a chance to do what's right, do what's right.
0: Well, you know, I served in the military, and so, you know, attention to detail is extremely important. So whatever you do, you have to do it right. And what that means is if you offer service, you need to be able to provide that service. And voting and elections, you want to make sure that there's security and there's accuracy to that process. Yeah. Just like the Congress after 2000, they determined, it's like, look, we think the voting machines need to be, there more security to them. Sure. So the Congress passed these standards. And the states implemented higher standards. And I think that's what we need to do when it comes to voter registration and citizenship.
1: But the voter registration has gotten really out of hand and almost silly. I just, you know, somebody said, well, people don't have vehicles. They can't get here. They can't get there. Well, how did they get to the Social Security office? How did they get to the welfare office? How did they get to go buy groceries? Everybody in this country has somebody they know with a car that can put them somewhere. Would you agree with me on that? So there's no reason to have all this crazy. And by the way, they show up to vote. Now they got mail-in ballots. We'll be voting on the internet one day.
0: Well, the Supreme Court's already said, you know, when you go back to the photo ID case, Supreme Court said, look, people have the ability to go down to an election office and provide documentation. And like you said, it's very easy to vote. People can register by mail now. And so the question becomes is that, yes, we have multiple options. And it's not too much to have to go down to an election office or to a driver's license agency. And this is coming not from Don Palmer. This is coming from the Supreme Court. This is what the Supreme Court believes, that it's just not that difficult.
1: Not hard at all unless you make it difficult. It's almost, you almost have to make it complicated to fool people. You know what I'm saying? You almost got it. Don and I know this. If you got an election that's honest, I'm okay with who wins. It's just got to be honest, and all of them have to be honest.
0: I think so. We should. This shouldn't be a political issue. I think that sometimes people want to play victim, and so suddenly it becomes difficult for them to register to vote or vote, for example, showing an ID, and then they can't find any plaintiffs or any victims. And so this is why the Supreme Court said this is perfectly acceptable to allow these requirements. And the Supreme Court's going to have they're going to have an opportunity to hear a case next term. It's called a Mi Familia Vota. It's a case out of Arizona, and they're going to decide, you know, what can states do when it comes to verifying citizenship.
1: Yeah, and that's the problem, because we want states' rights. I know you know that, but some of this stuff that they're using is incredible. And I know there's illegals voting in some areas of the country. Maybe not national election, but local elections, which is as dumb as anything I've seen as well. It's just crazy to have elections like that.
0: Well, you know, this is why sometimes we have to put aside our political differences. I mean, there's going to be states that have political differences with the Trump administration, but there's tools available to help them keep non-citizens off the rolls. That has to be sort of a common agreement, a common goal, is that we want to make sure the people that vote are actually citizens of the country, not citizens of the state. It's in the state constitutions. It's in the, you know, and so we have to put aside the sort of short-sighted political problems that, you know, let's say Oregon has with the Trump administration, and they need to, make sure that their citizen or their voter registration is with citizens and not, you know, inaccurate.

0: Hey, Mr. Palmer, I appreciate it, man. Website real quick to find out more about what you do.
1: Well, you just come to heritage.org. You can find me on there. You can Google my name, Donald Palmer, or you can find me on X at The Voting Guy.
0: All right. Thank you, sir.
1: Thank you.
0: All right. 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
6: From ABC News, I'm Michelle Franzen. Another escalation in the U.S.-Canada trade tiff. President Trump vowing to double tariffs on Canadian goods in the new year after the 50% went into effect Saturday. Canada says it will respond with its own import hike on American goods starting in September. Here's ABC's Karen Travers.
7: 50% tariff on Canadian goods coming into the United States. The White House, though, this morning, even as the president is digging in and now announcing the potential of new tariffs that he says would not go into effect until January 1st, unclear why he would wait so long for that. We, of course, have asked the White House. But they're also downplaying the potential impact on American consumers and the American economy.
6: The Trump administration says Iran will face tougher sanctions if they don't lift its blockade in the Strait of Hormuz. ABC's James Longman has more.
8: Treasury Secretary Scott Bessent says the goal is to, quote, sever every economic lifeline until Tehran stands alone. Now, Iran is warning that if the economic war continues, quote, not a single drop of oil will be exported through the Strait of Hormuz. Despite the rhetoric and the ongoing U.S. blockade on Iranian ports, we are now approaching 6 months since the U.S. and Israel launched their attacks on Iran, and there is no sign of a resolution.
6: The governor of Indiana calling for an investigation into the power company with thousands in Gary, Indiana, without power for nearly 2 weeks following those severe storms. Gary, Indiana's mayor, Eddie Melton, criticized the utility company NIPSCO, questioning whether they had enough crews stationed in the area ahead of the storms. Melton says he's hopeful that power will be restored soon.
9: Well, I'm prayerful. I believe that God is seeing us through as a community. I'm optimistic that we'll get through this together, but I'm not going to hold my breath in terms of specific dates and times set until the last person is turned on.
6: The utility company says it's working around the clock to restore power to every resident and business and hopes within the next 24 hours. 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
10: This is a Bloomberg Money Minute. A new fee is coming to visa workers already in the U.S. The Trump administration is proposing a new $100,000 fee for H-1B workers hired within the U.S., it says, as a dedicated revenue mechanism to help recover costs of administering the lawful immigration system. The fee would fund adjudication of benefits, fraud detection, and national security vetting, and systems modernization, and would

0: generate $8.8 billion annually, according to the Department of Homeland Security's proposal. Shein is seeking to raise as much as $1.8 billion in its Hong Kong initial public offering. Shein says it plans to use the IPO proceeds to enhance technology, invest in marketing, expand brand awareness, and promote corporate responsibility. Pasta fans, Olive Garden's popular never-ending pasta bowl promotion runs nationwide beginning in 1 week from today through November 22nd, with prices starting at $14.99. 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Matt Piper, Bloomberg Radio.
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6: 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It's Brian Kilmeade.
7: So glad you're there. Hope you had a fantastic weekend. We're back in action today. We're going to be speaking at the bottom of the hour with a former hostage in Iran about what's going on. He's got great contacts. Now, a professor at Columbia, he's going to be with us shortly. Nancy Hogshead is standing by, too. She's a civil rights lawyer, CEO of Champion Women, and a legal advocacy for girls and women's sports, and a fantastic athlete in her own right. And we're going to get to all that because, once again, another weekend, another controversy with the WNBA. So before we get to Nancy, let's get to the big three.
8: Number three.
9: In recent days, the United States proposed new terms that were uneconomic, unfair, and undermined the net benefits for Canada. They asked too much, and they offered too little.
7: All right, there you go. Canadian trade deal has fallen apart for now. The USMCA not to be updated for now. We got to the 8th to work it out. My hope as we go back, especially it's going to affect the midterms, Maine and Michigan specifically.
8: Number two.
7: But what's happening in

0: the Middle East, the conflict with Iran is now a big driver of what's happening on inflation, because as you know, energy goes into every facet of the U.S. economy. And the longer that conflict, the more turmoil there is, the longer it goes on.
1: Economic D-Day hours away, and the Iranians promise a swift and harsh retaliation for the Treasury Secretary's actions. We'll discuss it, what it means for other countries doing business with Iran.
2: Number one.
3: I'd rather an economy that has 1,000 millionaires in it than 1 billionaire. I also think we got to start taxing wealth for people who have over $100 million. I mean, at that point, like, what even are you going to do with more money?
1: Yeah, how about expanding your business? Does that ever occur to you? When primaries pass, candidates usually move to the middle, but not in Michigan, with El Sayed and many of his cronies ratchet up the extremism as links to UBL emerge from his mom and her past work. So good luck with that, as Mike Rogers will try to get some additional traction. First polls had him up by 4. So over the weekend, WNBA game, one in Brooklyn, another one in Chicago, involving the Indiana Fever. Prior to this, Caitlin Clark, you weren't really talking much about the WNBA, but yet it's been around for decades. Yet the quality of play is fine. And the players are averaging, I guess the salary is $1.4 million. But we now have some controversy because the way Caitlin Clark was received. And then we finally have Sophie Cunningham standing up for her. She's become a celebrity in her own right. And over the weekend, we had Enos Kanter, longtime NBA, or now retired at 35 years old, saying that unless the WNBA makes clear what their gender specifications are, he will declare himself eligible for the draft. And showed up to support Sophie Cunningham at the game with the WNBA last night, and that caused some controversy. He would eventually get tossed out of the arena when he was challenged by a player simply because he stood up after Sophie Cunningham hit a three. Joining us now, Nancy Hogshead. Nancy, welcome to the show. Great to see you. What is your take on this consistent drumbeat of controversy in the WNBA? Have you ever seen anything like it?
4: I have not. And what's sad is that they could easily solve this really quickly. And we're trying to help them. I'm on your show right now because we have a change.org petition that asks we want to show the WNBA that this is indeed an 80-20 issue, that women's sports should be for females.
1: Yes, it's not really hard. But how you define a woman, we have a Supreme Court justice that had trouble with that. Are we going to go back to that debate?
4: Well, you know, the mainstream media didn't cover the last Supreme Court argument very well when they said that it was unanimous. The Supreme Court, all justices held that when it came to Title IX, which bars discrimination based on sex, that equals biology. And everybody agrees to that. So, you know, but we heard about all the, you know, there was this ideological split when it came to the Equal Protection Clause, but not at all when it came to Title IX. So sex means biology. You can't just, you know, rename what a word means and have it, you know, subsume the reality of what it means. You can't just say, you know, a dog is a cat, and everybody has to agree that a dog is a cat.
1: But if the dog felt like a cat, would you have to let him play with cats?
4: See, that's a perfect example of how somebody's feeling, whether they're feeling masculine or feminine, but that therefore means that they have changed sex. I mean, that's an ideology. That's a religion. That's a cult. That's a belief system. And people in America can have their belief systems. I don't believe in that belief system. I believe in biology and facts and verifiable. And our petition with XXXY Athletics, the brand that I'm wearing here, the Women's Sports Policy Working Group, which includes Martina Navratilova, also, you know, we just want to make clear to the WNBA, this is what everybody wants.
1: So a couple of statements. So here's an idea. So Saturday, the Fever with Sophie Cunningham and Caitlin Clark played in Brooklyn. And this is a little bit about the scene that was happening outside the arena. Cut 39.
5: If you're all going to stand here with me today, will you at least answer some questions for me? My first question is...
6: Black Lives Matter!
5: Do you believe?
6: Yes!

0: She did this with tremendous risk to her personal safety, her career, and I just am very grateful for her speaking up.
1: For Sophie speaking up and not backing down and continuing to say what she said and speaking up for all of us female athletes is so inspiring, and I know that's going to push every female athlete to speak out and continue to push for this.
2: Nancy Oxhead, did she do the right thing, Sophie Cunningham?
3: Oh, I'm so appreciative. She's the first professional current playing athlete that is speaking out on this issue. So, you know, kudos to her. We did have a lot of tennis players come out after the Women's Tennis Association, the WTA, came out and said that they were going to start sex testing. But I just want to remark on that clip that you just played. Sure. And where people are saying trans lives matter. I agree. I think everybody agrees. But that's not the issue. The issue is, do men belong in women's sports? That's what our petition with change.org is trying to establish, that they can live their lives, they can dress however they want to, but don't invade women's sports and women's spaces. We don't sex segregate. We don't segregate in any way throughout society, very many places. We don't in academics. We don't in when it comes to employment. But when it comes to sports, when it comes to women's spaces, changing spaces, rape crisis centers, shelters, hospital wards, prison cells, we do sex segregate. And why? Because because women have fought for hundreds of years to be able to get those segregated spaces. We need them. Women need those spaces.
2: So how did you feel about Leah Thomas years ago at the University of Pennsylvania?
3: So Leah Thomas, I think, piqued a lot of people. When you first, you know, we're saying, oh, well, you know, transgender people can go on hormones and be able to compete fairly. It just showed everybody that was nonsense, that they cannot do that. And the more people saw Leah Thomas, the more that they were in favor of having sex verification, sex tests mean that only women, the biological kind, could participate in women's sports. So it's not that they're excluded from sport. They're welcome in sport, but everybody plays in their sex category, their weight category, their age category. And you can't just, you know, wave away and say, I identify as something different to get out of those sport categories that are there to ensure fairness.
2: And you believe that Enos Kanter gets kicked out of the game last night because after Sophie Cunningham hit a three, he celebrated and one of the players on the team didn't like it. So here's how he described what happened. Cut 40.
4: Sophie Cunningham shot a three and I put my hands up to celebrate, right? Literally, a couple positions later, Natasha came back and started screaming and yelling and said, she's not going to sleep with you. And I was like, I am not trying to sleep with her. I'm just here to protect women and support her. And then obviously after that, she started yapping and she started to walk towards me. And literally I just got up and then I was like, I'm just here to protect women and that's all.
2: Unbelievable, right? So he gets tossed.
3: Right. Okay. I hope everybody, I didn't hear that segment before about the, she just wants to sleep with you. Like that is cuckoo for Cocoa Puffs. But what I did see of him standing up was these amazingly tall, strong women look like children next to him. So these are the literally the world's best female basketball players. And when he stood up and he's 6'10", it just showed exactly the biological differences between men and women. I mean, he's just enormous. So
2: Nancy, when you swam, can you imagine if a man just said, listen, I want to swim against Nancy Hogshead?
3: So my entire career, which was between 1976 and 1984, I had to compete against the East Germans. And nobody of my stature, of Kara Dansky's stature, of Jen Say's stature, of all these amazing...

0: women who are coming out in favor of women's sports were standing up for me. We were told we had to be quiet about it. And so I will not let an unfairness go by the way that sort of what happened to me. The difference is a woman on steroids is nowhere near men. So my peers in the East German world that I was competing against, they were nowhere near men. They were a little bit faster than we were in many cases, not in all cases, but they were nowhere near men. They were that 11% gap.
1: I remember those shots of those East German women. They were like men, you know, with the steroids, you know, back then they were raw. But they didn't know a little about it.
0: Yeah, they were like men, but they weren't men.
1: Right.
0: They did not have the biological pathway.
1: But Nancy, let me ask you real quick. So the WNBA might be looking for a new commissioner, but there's a draft in March, and Enes Kanter and others are going to declare. He came out and said, look, the G League in the NBA, the minor leagues, they're making $45,000 a year. The average salary for the WNBA, $1.4 million. There's going to be guys lining up to play in that league. So they have to do something. What would you recommend?
0: Oh, it's simple. It's a 50 cent cheek swab. So I was cheek swabbed back in 1984 when I was competing, and it was part of our credential that we wore all the time. And, you know, you do a once in a lifetime cheek swab, you get verified, and the end. It's just as simple as that.
1: Got it. Let's see if they'll do it. It worked on the border.
0: This is so fixable. Yes. So I just want to encourage everybody to sign our petition. You can go to change.org/XXWNBA. So that's change.org/XXWNBA.
1: CEO.
0: Thank you very much.
1: Of Champion Woman, Nancy Hogshead. Thanks so much. Back in a moment.
0: Thank you. Okay.
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8: 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Metro Council member Daryl Hurst is jumping on board to talk about the new Economic Development District. 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And Chris Meyer from the Baton Rouge Area Foundation going to join us to talk about City Brooks Park. 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

0: so busy, he'll make your head spin. It's Brian Kilmeade.
1: I think what it reminds me of is the anti-fossil fuel effort that went across America for decades, trying to keep our abundant fossil fuels in the ground and hanging it on this, you know, green climate issue, which was a false issue in most cases. So I see the same thing happening here. You know, it's the progressive left. Obviously, you nailed it when you talk about China not wanting America to win the AI data center race, so to speak. Whoever wins that wins. And I think that's the real key. It's why President Trump has been so strong in his position of saying, hey, you know, go out there, build these data centers, win this race, and we'll decide where they need to be.
2: Well, look, everyone's got a bid. Small town should matter. Have your town halls. But understand, this is to everybody's benefit, not just Facebook, not just Amazon. This is what people need. You actually need it to function on a regular basis. You want to use AI, you want to use it for school, you want to use it for work. That's what's going to have to happen. But I understand now everybody's so scared about saying they're for data centers. So now even Republican governors like in Texas and elsewhere are saying, I'm not for it. So that was Rick Perry on with me with One Nation last night. Now he's an investor in it. But the reason why I booked him, he's Secretary of Energy. And he remembers everyone saying, don't use oil and gas. He's like, are you crazy? Can't get jeans. You know, you're not going to be able to farm. You're not going to be able to drive. You think you're going to do everything in an electric car? What do you think is fueling the grid? Here's Senator Tim Scott. They're trying to pin him down on Meet the Press. Cut 44.
3: Well, we know that the Democrats, the Governor Shapiro, was for data centers as well. What we know with a question, I wrote an op-ed, Kristen, about a month ago on the importance of data centers paying their own way, paying for their own electricity, paying for their own water usage, and only going to communities that want them. But we also know that Democrats are being used as pawns for this disinformation campaign run

0: by China to make sure that China wins the AI future instead of America. We absolutely have to make sure that data centers only go to communities that want them and they pay their own way.
1: Yeah, don't give them massive tax breaks. In the beginning, they want the blue-collar jobs. They say, listen, why don't you come to my city, come to my state, and we're going to give you a tax break. And they said, okay, now we're not at that point now. And then they said, well, you know, I asked Doug Burgum flat out, Secretary of Interior, is it true that data centers up the utility rates? He said, absolutely not. Now, I've heard other things other times, but I guess it depends on the deal they cut. But now everybody's trying to say, you're for data centers. You're for data. No, well, you said you're for data centers. Like, for example, in Wisconsin, Tom Tiffany's against data centers. He's criticizing his opponent. He's a Republican. Criticizing an opponent, Democrat, for being for data centers. We all should be for them. It's how you build them and where you build them that's key. Listen to Chris Van Hollen. This guy just reeks of politics when every word he says. Cut 45.
2: Would you welcome data centers in Maryland?
3: I leave it up to the individual county and state with respect to the siting of a data center. However, no data center should be freeloading on my constituents in the form of higher electricity bills. And that is what's happened in the grid that Maryland's part of, PJM. We've spent $28 billion over the last 2 years subsidizing data centers. That's insane. That is what Republicans ultimately want, despite what they say. Donald Trump has these sort of feel-good things at the White House, but he hasn't supported the legislation that I've introduced.
1: Okay, nobody's going to support anything you introduce in the White House, ever. But Congressman Van Hollen, do you think that anyone's saying, I am running on upping the utility rates for anybody ever? And even the DSA wouldn't be for that, unless, of course, you're a billionaire or a trillionaire. Donald Trump, don't let anyone kid you, is for upping the amount of money people pay for their phones and their data collection. Seriously? And you allow all these data centers to come in, and now, over the last month, now you're against it. And now you want all these rules. Listen to Brian Kilmeade show. We go inside this big move. It's less than 2 hours away now for a big press conference announcing big-time sanctions on Iran. Details next.
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5: I'm Jean Burns in the Talk 107.3 Baton Rouge newsroom. Amazon Web Services hosts an open house at the Shreveport Convention Center tomorrow to answer questions about the three data centers they're building in Shreveport-Bossier. Here's Jeff Palermo.
6: AWS Vice President of Economic Development Roger Wehner says they will talk about the water demand.
7: We're seven times more efficient than the industry average when it comes to water usage.
6: And Wehner says they're committed to making sure residential electricity bills do not go up.
7: We want to be a good partner to the community. You don't do things like that if you're trying to be a good partner to the community.
6: And Wehner says the 700 plus permanent jobs they're creating will come from Louisiana residents.
7: In our history, 20 years of history, we've been able to build the vast majority of our workforce locally.
6: I'm Jeff Palermo.
5: A 37-year-old school coach and bus driver in Rapides Parish is facing charges of human trafficking of children for sexual purposes and purchase of commercial sexual activity. Authorities say Esau Owens III was arrested Friday following an undercover chat operation. I'm Sean Burns, Talk 107.3 Baton Rouge.
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1: There are several countries that still continue to trade with Iran, and it's no secret, and it's been publicly talked about that China still buys oil from Iran, especially when it was able to get out of the strait. Countries like India also accept shadow fleet oil from other countries, including Iran. So I think there's, you know, this is a clear indication that the conflict is with Iran. That we do not seek conflict to expand this conflict. We want everybody to join the United States in the denuclearization of Iran because this is an important project.
2: I hear you. That is, of course, the ambassador, Matt Whitaker, the UN, the ambassador of NATO, and trying to figure out way forward. One thing pretty clear, NATO nations have stood back and done almost nothing. Kian Tajbakhsh joins us now. He's a professor over at NYU. And he's an Iranian-American scholar and former political prisoner released as part of the 2015 Iran nuclear deal and author of the Iran Crisis Notebook. You could always catch his columns on Substack. Kian, welcome back.
3: Thank you very much, Brian.
2: So I guess first off, are you optimistic that this Treasury Secretary will have the type of sanctions that'll get the Iranians' attention?
3: Well, Brian, I think that at this point, with so many months, almost, stretching into a year of this operation, or at least let's say from February, I think the American people and a lot of people around the world will, I think, be justified in approaching this with some skepticism. And I'll tell you why. The reason is because it seems that if I was to assess where the U.S. is and where Iran is, there are some advantages that Iran has. On the one hand, the U.S. has so far on a number of things, not everything, has overpromised and underdelivered. So when we hear about this, the Treasury Secretary or Mr. Bessent saying this is a D-Day, I mean, in a sense, I would prefer him not to make such, let's say large promises about what could be done, partly because the U.S. has done a lot already, not only over the last year, but over the last several decades, in sanctioning secondary countries against Iran. So the first point I'd make is that if we look at the U.S. track record on the military side, the Straits of Hormuz, the number of missiles, there have been some real gains in the sense from the U.S. side. In other words, the bombing of the nuclear installations was both unprecedented for a U.S. president and also, from what we can tell, has been relatively successful. On the other hand, a majority of the military objectives have not been met. And here we are, several months in, still wrangling over the Straits of Hormuz. So the first point I'd make is, should people be skeptical in thinking, well, does really Mr. Bessent and the Treasury really know as much about the Iranian economy as they first of all claimed that they knew about the military, and then we discover there are lots of underground cities with missiles that they

0: didn't know about. They didn't know about the Iranian plans to close the Straits of Hormuz and so on and so forth. So you get my point on that one. On the other side, Brian, is a very, very clear fact for people who have been living in Iran and who study Iran. And that is that the Iranian economy is incredibly opaque. It's not transparent. It's very hard, even for specialists like me that study the government budgets, that study revenues, that study, get really into the weeds to understand how the Iranian economy actually works. I'll give you one startling data point, which several years ago, a leading Iranian economist, I mean, based in the U.S., one of the top universities, estimated that 40% of Iran's GDP is off the books. Now, for someone who studies a country, Think about what that means. 40% of a country's economy is actually not in view. Now, either Bresson, I mean, I assume the U.S. Treasury has eyes on areas we don't. But if you put these two together, Brian, a poor track record of overpromising and underdelivering, plus a highly, highly opaque and non-transparent Iranian economy, which, by the way, has been built on evading sanctions. It's not that they're just now going to try to evade sanctions. The whole system is built on evading sanctions. The whole system is built on shadow financial sectors through the Gulf, through Chinese banks, and so on and so forth. And so they're very resilient. So if I put those two together, Brian, I'd say that we have to really wait and see.
1: Very interesting, because you would think if 40% is off the books, it's untrackable. But then again, we've had a lot of time to really examine where the money's coming, what's coming in and what's coming out. Maybe we made some progress on that. And they also said we also are able to get ships through the strait. They're up 400%, you know, over the last 2 weeks. So we're trying to maneuver that through the Oman side of the strait. So that's something that's changing the dynamic a little bit, along with rerouting some of the oil through pipelines, correct?
0: Yes, but I mean, if you step back and think about where we are the world's number one superpower, dealing with one of the four main energy choke points on planet Earth, and we're really doing what is a kind of, you know, a salvage operation, trying to get through a few boats through the Omani thing.
1: True.
0: This is nowhere near the claim that the straits are open and that we control this, that the U.S. controls the straits and that it's back to business. So I think that, you know, I think we should see it in the perspective it is. I don't think it's a successful operation so far. And I think the U.S. is, you know, the U.S. administration is juggling a number of balls, domestic politics in the U.S., regional politics with the new Mecca Accords, which is maybe throwing a wrench into President Trump's Abrahamic Accords. And then globally, its relationship with China, its relationship with Asian markets. So the U.S. has a much harder task than the Iranian regime does. But nonetheless, I think at this point, people would not be unjustified to feel frustrated by the pace of progress.
1: Yeah, Professor, I want to bring you to the response the Iranians had. Now, the Speaker of the House and the President basically said, let's end this thing. Different response from Iran's Supreme National Security Council Secretary, Moshin Rezai, Cut 19.
2: If Trump decides to take further action, our response, our retaliation will be seismic. First, we'll tell all neighboring countries and countries around the world not to join the United States in its economic war. Any country that takes part in imposing economic restrictions on us will be regarded as enemy.
1: So, I mean, that, of course, would be UAE. And the pressure's got to go on Turkey and Pakistan, as well as obviously China and Russia, right? Do you think that the president is going to put pressure on Turkey and Pakistan as Pakistan makes another overture to be a mediator?
0: Well, again, we're going to have to wait and see. But given the track record, my feeling

0: would be probably not enough to really, make this a game changer. Let's put it that way. Because at the moment, Turkey, because it's come into this pact with Saudi Arabia and Pakistan, is, Turkey has been a spoiler of a lot of, it is a NATO ally. It is a, it has been up to now a friend of the United States. But on the other hand, it does play this double game with the Islamic world, in which Turkey, also comes out and accuses our closest ally, the U.S.'s closest ally in the Middle East, Israel, with destruction and the same kind of language as, the Taliban or ISIS or Al-Qaeda makes, or the Iranian regime for that matter. So, it's hard. They're going to drive a hard bargain on a range of other things like Syria. So my sense is that the President Trump is not in a position to press them as hard as needed to fully, push the Iranian regime into a corner, but we'll have to see. And as for those different voices coming out of Iran, Brian, yes, there are always differences within an administration, but I think your viewers and listeners, should realize that, the person who is referred to as the president of the Iranian Islamic Republic is not a president in the term in the way we understand a president. In other words, controlling a strong executive power. In the U.S., the president is is commander in chief of the armed forces, has the top executive power in the country. That is not the case in Iran. The president in the Islamic Republic of Iran is more like a kind of prime minister.
1: No, we understand that, but he is speaking for the government. So right now they say that you need 2 million real for $1. The currency has been devalued by 40%. Inflation's between 80 and 90%. When you talk to people on the ground or communicate with people on the ground, now the internet's back up. What are they saying conditions are like inside the country?
0: Yeah, I mean, I have a close relatives who just came back actually last week from Iran, spending some of the summer there. I speak with other family who are there. Look, the conditions are really dire. The prices are extremely high of goods and services. At the same time, and I don't want to minimize in any way the economic hardship faced by the Iranian people, but the reality is that these, my impression is a lot of that money, that revenue, which is off the books, is used by the IRGC. It doesn't go into the government coffers, by the way. They control the oil. They control the oil revenue. Then they give some of the money to the government, which shows up in the government budget. But they use that money to highly subsidize goods and services for many Iranians, not all Iranians, but many Iranians get very, very highly subsidized basic goods and services, electricity, water, education, healthcare, and gasoline. Iran has probably the second cheapest gasoline in the world.
1: Still?
0: Yes. They subsidize it very highly. There's a big debate going on inside Iran now, where the price they're asking for the price of the pump to go up because the government just simply cannot afford to subsidize that much. So this is a big, huge strain. And apart from anything else, it just disrupts everyday life. People who want to go about, their shopping,
1: anything to arm the population? Do they have to be trained too?
0: Oh, Brian, that is just such a hard question. As someone who's always been a civil activist, I have to tell you, the only real empirical data point I can think is, what if I was in Tehran and my cousins and my family all of a sudden were given access to weapons? What would we do exactly? And I have to say, unless there's a groups of younger Iranians who get trained and can be put somewhere in the country where they can be safely trained, I

0: I really don't see a lot of the urban middle class being able to. I mean,
1: really?
0: I'll have to be frank here. Would I pick up an M16 and go wandering around the city? I don't think I'd know what to do with it exactly. So it would be a big lift. It would be a big operation. It would take many months, maybe years of training and so forth.
1: All right, Professor, we'll see what happens when the Treasury Secretary makes his speech. I think it's going to end up with some type of kinetic action all before the midterm elections. Professor Kian Taj Bakish, thanks so much. Appreciate it.
0: Thank you, Brian.
1: Back in a moment.
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1: When we read from paper, when we write, handwrite stuff down, that changes the way we think. That deepens the way we learn. A screen simply makes everything way too easy. No friction, no learning. When we type, we tend to type as fast as other people speak. So typing basically becomes like a courtroom stenographer. I'm just getting verbatim stuff down. But in that case, the only thing I'm paying attention to is the sound and the order of your words. The meaning is irrelevant. When I handwrite, I can't keep up with you. So already I have to parse, what are you saying? What does it mean? How does it fit together? So just by taking notes with a pen and paper, you're going to learn better.
2: Jared Horvath, The Digital Delusion. His book is now out. He was kind enough to join us on radio and TV over the weekend. And he basically just says this. I had no idea until he came out and testified and then wrote this book. That, for example, when you use an iPad or when you use a MacBook and you're taking notes in a classroom or you're learning things and reading things, it's much better to read from a book. It's much better to write out things with your hand. Here we are in the digital age and everybody's typing. But if you want to remember it and understand it, he said there's something about the way you learn and studying the brain and neuroscience that you have to write it out. And did you hear his explanation about if you're listening to a professor speak in a classroom tonight, today, or a teacher, you're in seventh or eighth grade, and you're taking notes, and they said you can use your MacBook or you could use your Chromebook. Don't. He's saying use a paper. Write on the lines on a paper, because as you write, it imprints on your brain. But when you type, it doesn't. And they say stenographers are example. If you say, hey, you took down every word of the trial. Yes. If you test stenographer, what happened? They go, I don't know. Because they're an automatic pilot. They're not there to digest and understand. Here's more from Jared.
1: Oh, God bless the robots in the room. No, those we simply cannot connect with a piece of machinery in the same way we connect biologically with another person. And that deepens learning. But if anyone who's ever been around a dinner table knows that if you're having a great conversation, as soon as a phone comes out, it breaks that entire system down. Same thing in the classroom.
2: And what I was talking about, too, is about they're starting to roll out robots for primary school. Would you think that would help? Because you have more teachers, a lot more patients, no absences. Would that work? Because after all, you're learning the thing. No, she says, absolutely not. You need a personal connection between the student, any age, first year of college. You need the connection with the person relaying it. Even if it's a bad teacher, you have a connection and something they're related to. This is somebody who not only knows education, knows neuroscience and studied the brain. So fascinating. Who can't relate to this? Grandparent, parent, student listening right now? Hey, just quick note. Uniting the States is coming out October 14th, 13th. I'm going to be in Redneck, New Jersey on the 16th, Westbury, New York, on stage on the 17th, Clearwater, Florida, November 7th, Jacksonville, November 8th, and Chesterfield, Missouri, November 21st. Go to BrianKilmeade.com for tickets. Streamed on Fox Nation, but I want to see you in person. And you get a book with each ticket.
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9: From ABC News, I'm Michelle Franzen. The U.S. announcing a second round of sanctions on countries continuing to do business with Iran. Treasury Secretary Scott Bessent says diplomatic conversations are taking place behind the scenes, and the U.S. is warning there's no gray area in this conflict now nearing the six-month mark. The U.S. pushing for Iran to lift its blockade in the Strait of Hormuz. ABC's Karen Travers has more.
10: He said that this is really a threat right at this point. The Treasury Department had announced that countries will be given a defined timeline to shut down Iran-related activity that the administration has identified and said if they fail to act, Treasury will act, but we don't have the details of what that timeline is. That has not been released publicly.
9: Bessent at the briefing also urging Canada to come back to the negotiating table after the U.S. imposed 50% tariffs on a wide variety of Canadian imports this past weekend. Canada responded saying it will impose the same percentage on American goods, including electronics and plywood. Starting in September, Michael Howard owns a custom furniture shop in Warren, Michigan.
11: We're a small family-owned business. We just can't absorb that impact of cost. So we have to pass it down to our customers and essentially give them the decision, like, are you okay with moving forward on this project with this dramatically increased cost of lumber?
9: In Nevada, more than 40,000 people evacuated due to a fast-moving wildfire. ABC's Melissa Adon is in Reno with the latest.
12: Officials saying the Huck fire may have been purposely set. An investigation is underway. Flames burning close to the city's densely populated foothills. Neighborhoods left looking apocalyptic. Buildings reduced to rubble.
13: Tons and tons of children.
12: Families filling up shelters. One little girl still wearing her cheerleading uniform.
9: The fire has charred at least 15,000 acres. 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
2: I'm Sean Burns in the Talk 107.3 Baton Rouge Newsroom. University Medical Center New Orleans officially opens phase one of its expanded cancer center with a ribbon cutting ceremony at 11 o'clock this morning. Dr. Amelia Jernigan says the additional space will allow cancer patients to be able to be seen quickly for frontline care.
3: We've seen about a 20% growth in new cancer cases being diagnosed and treated frontline at UMC year over year, this year over last. And we've added dozens of new providers to help care for our patients with cancer.
2: A new mRNA vaccine to reduce the risk of melanoma returning is showing great promise. Dr. Catherine Chang from LSU Health Shreveport says the vaccine being developed by Merck and Moderna works by removing the melanoma tumor, testing it for genetic mutations, and creating the vaccine specific to that patient's genetic profile, and combining the vaccine with immunotherapy drug Keytruda.
4: The goal is that the immune system is just really revved up to recognize the cancer and kill the cancer and prevent it from coming back.
2: I'm Joan Burns, Talk 107.3 Baton Rouge.
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5: 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Metro Council member Daryl Hurst is jumping on board to talk about the new Economic Development District. 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And Chris Meyer from the Baton Rouge Area Foundation going to join us to talk about City Brooks Park. 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
9: Dave, I'm doing well, but I got myself in a financial predicament with my father-in-law I just can't figure out how to get out of. 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

the matter. The law of gravity is the law of gravity, whether you like it or agree with it. It changes your relationship with your friend to two good friends from to master servant. And the old joke is, if you loan your brother-in-law $100 and he never speaks to you again, was it worth it? Yeah, ha ha. Okay. Because it severs relationships. It ruins relationships. And some of you try all kinds of ways to twist it up and make it okay and figure out that the math works and all this other bull crap, and it doesn't work. It doesn't work. It doesn't work. So if you have a friend that needs some money and you want to give them some money, give them some money. Period. Don't loan them money. If you want to help your kids get $1 million house, give them $1 million house. I got some questions about that, but before you loan them $1 million, give it to them. See, what that does, it changes your decision then. Or, my mom is 69 and she has no money saved, and she's paying rent, and I'm going to buy a house and let her rent it from me. No.

0: your relationship. Your mother is now your freaking renter. How dumb is that? That's just dumb. Think about it. That's relationally inept. No. If you have the money to buy a house and pay cash for it and your mother live there until she dies free, fine.
1: Or you pay her rent somewhere
0: else. If you want to write her some check to give her some money every month to help her with her rent, fine. But don't make her your renter. Good Lord. When you say that out loud, it just sounds dumb, y'all. And yet some of you have figured out, oh, intellectually, this is the best I can. I'll have the investment, and at least I know the tenant. What? Yeah, she changed your diaper, you butt. And now you're charging her rent. Unbelievable. Yeah, you know your renter. Golly.
1: But if you have to have the rent in order to pay the mortgage payment, you shouldn't buy the house.
0: Exactly. You can't afford the house. Right. You're doing crap you can't do. If you have to have the return on investment, you can't afford it. Don't do it. Buy a rental property and put a renter in it if that's what you want to do. But don't do this to your parents. Don't do this to your kids. Don't do this to your cousin. Don't do this to your friend and expect them to be a friend. The number of families that are split up and never speak to each other again over a couple of $1,000 that was handed to somebody and no deal was really made, just pay me back when you can, and then 4 months later you're like, hey, I need that money back. The borrower is slave to the lender. Stop it. Stop it. And another version of that's co-signing for them. Proverbs 17:18, New King James says, one lacking in sense co-signs for another. The contemporary English version says, if you co-sign for someone else, you're stupid. That's what the Bible said. So you guess what? The bank doesn't want to loan them money because they don't think they're going to pay them. But I'll sign up for it because I think they're going to pay, even though the bank, who eats, lives, and breathes debt, more than anything wants you to be in debt, doesn't want to give this guy money, but you're going to co-sign for him. How ridiculously stupid is this whole thing? And yet it's very commonplace, and it's why most people are broke. And it's why relational breakdown in the marriage is everywhere. So moms and dads, if you want to help your kids and you have the money, give it to them. If you want to put some stipulations on it, like, I don't want you to borrow money. I don't want you to borrow money on this house if I give you a free house. That's a reasonable stipulation. I want you to stay out of debt because that's how we got here. That's a good stipulation. You should do that. But then you don't go over there every week and go, are you about to borrow money? Are you about to borrow money? You don't go, you know, you don't have a weekly check-in on, no, stop it, you control freaks. And boys and girls, when you leave your mommy and daddy's house, leave.
1: Talking about all the adults that move back in?
0: Period. Leave. Leave emotionally. Uh-oh. Set up your own household to where you and your husband, you and your wife are a family unit, and these other people are separate from you. You don't keep your mother, you don't stay on your mother's cell phone plan. What are you, 14? You know, get your own Netflix account. For God's sakes.
1: Hold on.
0: This is one I just ripped our own family on.
1: Hypocritical. I pay my own.
0: I know.
1: I pay my own Netflix.
0: But I just, you know.
1: We have found out other Ramsey children.
0: I just discovered that my wife gave our code to one of the other people in our family, and I had a duck fit. I'm like, you're a grown human being. Get your own freaking Netflix account. You don't need to suck off. That's ridiculous.
1: Okay, that's okay. I know.
0: No, but get your own. You pay your own insurance. Have a life.
1: The worst, I think, is people sharing Amazon Prime accounts with their parents. I'm like, I don't
0: want. Well, now I know exactly what all your spending pattern is.
1: I'm like, no, stay out of my life.
0: I don't want to know when you order toilet paper.
1: I got a new Mahjong set, and I don't want you to know about it.
0: Okay. I wouldn't have known anyway, but your mother might have. Yeah.
1: No, but for real, though, there is a separation to happen. It's very important.
0: And the problem is, we're going to pay the grandkids. No! You're broke! Stop it! But be grown-ups.
1: But if you have the money, be generous and give without strings attached.
0: That's wonderful.
1: And be generous.
0: That's wonderful.
1: Be generous.
0: But then there's no strings attached.
1: That's right.
0: The borrower is slave to the lender, and you're not the freaking exception.

0: exception. 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
2: From ABC News, I'm Michelle Franzen. Treasury Secretary Scott Bessent warning countries that do business with Iran will face secondary sanctions, saying they must sever ties or face financial repercussions. ABC's Karen Travers says the U.S. did not give any timelines or deadlines on those sanctions.
4: The Treasury Secretary was asked a question about how they could target Chinese firms and banks that do business with Iran. And he said, we find that the best way to engage with countries is through, quote, quiet diplomacy.
2: The U.S. and Canada on the verge of a trade war. Canada now vowing to retaliate with tariffs on U.S. goods starting in September. That after the 50% U.S. tariffs on Canadian goods kicked in Saturday. President Trump also says those tariffs will double in January. ABC's Karen Waugh says that's creating cracks within his own party.
5: Trump's trade policies appear to be rattling Republicans just 10 weeks before the midterm elections. Maine Senator Susan Collins, breaking with Trump on the tariffs, is not expected to appear with Vice President J.D. Vance when he visits Maine today. And at least 8 Republican senators from farm states are now publicly opposing Trump's plan to lower tariffs on imported beef.
2: Nearly 2 weeks after severe storms hit Indiana, thousands of customers are still without power in the town of Gary. Mayor Eddie Melton calling the storm unprecedented.
6: I'm still frustrated and upset just like everyone else, but as the leader of this city, I got to stay focused. We got to ensure that we can't just only focus on the storm, but post-restoration.
2: NIPSCO, the state power company, says it expects all power to be restored to residents in Gary by tomorrow. The governor is calling for an investigation into the utility company for how long it's taken to get power restored. Outside Reno, fire crews are on the front lines of a fast-moving blaze. The Hawk Fire in Nevada scorching 15,000 acres so far in just a matter of days. 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
2: 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LSU is poised to be the first beneficiary of the new NFL to college pipeline. After being waived by the Browns, tight end Daquan Wright is set to return to college football, committing to LSU. This is due to a ruling by a Baton Rouge judge granting him a fifth season of eligibility. LSU coach Lane Kiffin says this is unprecedented.
3: Should NFL players come back to college, that answer would be no. I think every circumstance should be looked at differently. This is a very unique circumstance.
2: It's drive sober or get pulled over time once again in Louisiana. Baton Rouge Police Chief TJ Morse says go out and have a good time this Labor Day weekend, but don't ruin it by driving home when you're in no condition to do so.
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16: Alan is in Indianapolis. Hey, Alan, how are you?
17: I'm all right. How are you?
16: Better than I deserve. What's up?
17: So I'm looking for some help getting my fiance on board with sticking to a budget.
16: Okay. How long have you been engaged?
17: We've been engaged for about a year.
16: Okay. And when will you be getting married?
17: We haven't set a solid date on it yet. We've got a one-year-old, so between taking care of him and I'd like to be a little bit better out of debt before we get married.
16: Why? You already had a baby.
17: Back. Yeah.
16: And what's the point? Might as well get married.
17: Yeah.
16: Okay. Anyway, side subject. All right, now the...
18: How old are you guys, Alan?
17: I'm 26 and she's 25.
18: Okay, great. And what's the conversations been like about budgeting together? You're not married, so you technically should still be on separate budgets with separate incomes and everything until you're legally married, just to protect. She needs that protection for her and you need that protection for you. But
17: Well, she won't be entirely honest about how much that she has. I know it's excess of $15,000.
18: Why won't she be honest?
17: You know, I don't think she wants to tell me how much, and I know she hasn't been paying a lot of it. She moved away from her hometown to move down with me, and I've been the primary source of income for both of us since that happened.
18: You think she has $15,000 in debt or savings?
17: Debt.
18: Debt, okay. And why would she not want to be honest with you?
17: I think she's embarrassed about it.
18: Because of the way you've presented it?
17: I mean, that could be some of it. I think she doesn't like where she's at, and she doesn't want to open up to me about it entirely because it's a vulnerable thing for her, and that's something that she kind of struggles with, being vulnerable, especially about stuff like that.
18: Okay, so I think that's probably more of the root issue, is that you guys are living together, you have a baby together, you're engaged to be married, and from a relational IQ stance, you guys don't have the relational equity to hold each other's situations. And does that feel like a red flag to you, that you guys can't be fully honest about what's going on?
17: Yeah, it definitely does.
18: Yeah. So I would work on having that conversation, and the way you present it, Alan, is really, really important. Because if she feels like crap when it comes, if she feels dumb, if she regrets all of this, and you're like, well, you need to be doing this and this and this, and you gotta, you know, sometimes people can come hard on someone that's already down. And so I would say to love her really

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3: From ABC News, I'm Michelle Franzen. In Maine today, Vice President J.D. Vance delivering remarks ahead of the midterm elections. With just over 70 days before voters take to the polls, there is a trade war brewing between the U.S. and Canada. The U.S. imposed 50% tariffs on a variety of Canadian goods this weekend after talks broke down. And Canada is vowing to retaliate with tariffs on U.S. goods in September. Vance accusing Canada of not negotiating in good faith.
4: I frankly thought we had a deal. I think that we should have a deal, but I think that we need to send a message loud and clear to the Prime Minister of Canada. Stop taking advantage of the people of Maine. Stop taking advantage of America. It's over. We expect fairness in our trade policy.
3: Canada's Prime Minister Mark Carney says the U.S. is being a bully and it will only hurt businesses along the U.S.-Canadian border, and that Canada is now prepared to go elsewhere for trade.
5: This fall, we will begin intense discussions with the European Union, the world's second largest economy, to build a much stronger and deeper economic and security partnership.
3: The U.S. announcing it is prepared to slap countries with secondary sanctions if it does business with Iran. U.S. Treasury Secretary Scott Bessent today says there's no gray area after 6 months of conflict with Iran.
6: Let there be no ambiguity as to the position of the United States. An economic engagement of any kind with this murderous regime will expose those responsible to the full reach of American power.
3: Bessent did not give a deadline for sanctions to begin. In Massachusetts, prosecutors focused on rebuttal testimony today in the Lindsay Clancy trial, the mother charged in the murders of her three children. Defense attorneys say Clancy suffered from postpartum psychosis and did not receive proper medical treatment. The judge today denying a defense motion for a mistrial related to testimony on Clancy's religion. Jurors return tomorrow as testimony continues. Closing arguments could begin this week. 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
9: Welcome back to the Ramsey Show in the Fairwinds Credit Union studio. Stephanie is with us in New Haven, Connecticut. Hi, Stephanie. How are you?
10: Good. And you?
9: Better than I deserve. What's up?
10: So my question is, I have an issue. I'm currently 6 months pregnant.
9: Yay!
10: My husband and I. Yes, with my second child. My husband and I are trying to get ready for this maternity leave, but we don't really have a solution. I am the breadwinner. I am an entrepreneur, so I won't be having really any income during my 3-month maternity leave. My husband doesn't know what to do. I don't really know what to do. We don't have any savings. We had a blow through most of our savings recently to get a heating and cooling system in our home, which was absolutely required because I just don't want to use space heaters anymore. Mm-hmm. We're really trying to figure out what we're going to do. My husband thinks that he can't handle this. He doesn't want to get a part-time job. He thinks that we should just sell the house. And even though we have a 2.65% interest rate on our mortgage, he thinks we should just sell it and just live off his income and go back into a one-bedroom apartment.
9: What do you make?
10: So I bring home about roughly $6,000 a month.
11: Mm-hmm. Okay.
9: We're doing what?
10: I'm a consultant.
9: Oh, what kind of consultant?
10: I help businesses with grant writing and strategic plans.
9: Say again, we help businesses...
11: Strategic plans.
9: Strategic plans.
11: What does he do, Stephanie?
10: Payroll processing technician.
11: And how much does he bring in?
10: He brings home, this is net income, so he brings home about $3,500 a month.
11: Okay, and how much do you guys need?
9: How much is your house payment?
10: So we have one mortgage, which is $800. That's not escrowed. And then we have a second mortgage. It's $880.
11: And so that's what you guys are short. You're short $1,600 a month, basically, is what you're needing him to bring in for 3 months.
10: No, we have other expenses. So we have an auto loan. We have student loans.
11: Okay. So how much extra does he need to bring in a month for you guys to keep your situation?
10: I would say comfortably, it would be great if he could bring in an extra $3,000 because groceries, household expenses, and then upcoming with daycare. Mm-hmm. It just
9: okay. All right. How much is the car payment?
10: Car payment is $350.
9: Okay.

0: At one time, my nose was running.
1: I'm an owner. I'm an owner, and I came.
2: Well, I have. Yeah. Yeah, I'll tell you. You know, it's the other thing is okay. Let's if we're going to continue the fun, you know who comes to work in Tennessee when it's snowing? The people that own the business, not the employees. Not many of them.
1: And that own trucks.
2: Only the hardy of hardy employees show up.
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6: 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Metro Council member Daryl Hurst is jumping on board to talk about the new Economic Development District. Also on the show Tuesday morning, Congressman Troy Carter is going to stop by for a little D.C. 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
2: Louisiana Radio Network, I'm Jeff Palermo. LSU football coach Lane Kiffin responds to the criticism he's receiving for recruiting a football player that was competing for an NFL roster spot.
3: Former Ole Miss tight end Daquan Wright is committed to LSU after spending training camp with the Browns and Eagles. Wright could receive a fifth season of college eligibility after the NCAA approved a new model this summer and several class of 2022 athletes sued. LSU coach Lane Kiffin says he is against NFL players in college football.
4: They had no eligibility, so this is not many other circumstances that have been discussed over the years about professionals coming back. They did not know they had a year.
3: Kiffin says he was hired to recruit the best eligible players.
4: Because of these rulings, they're either going to play for you or they're going to play somewhere else around the country.
3: I'm Case Kieschnick.
2: A couple of former LSU football players are on the move. Kayshawn Booty, who starred at Westgate High School in New Iberia, has been traded by the Patriots to the Houston Texans. And the Saints have traded linebacker Deion Jones to San Francisco for running back Zamir White, LRN.
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2: 1 Peter 3:15, but in your hearts revere Christ as Lord. 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John Wooden said, if you don't have time to do it right, when will you have time to do it over? Folks, we wish we could get to every call and every question here on the show. We can't. 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Wesley is with us in Montgomery, Alabama. Hi, Wesley. How are you?
3: I'm doing great, Dave. How are you?
2: Better than I deserve. What's up?
3: All right. So I'm 21 years old. Me and my girlfriend have been dating for some time now, and I am thinking about getting engaged. She goes to Auburn. She has about 5 years left in school. She's in pharmacy school, and I close on my house next Friday. And so I'm just trying to decide if it'd be wiser to wait and get engaged to her, you know, later on in school, maybe like the year before she gets done with everything, or go ahead and do it next year, because next year will like be her senior year. But anyways, she has like 4 years post-grad that she has to do. So
2: are you going to be the house is near where she's going to do her post-grad work, I assume?
3: So it's about 45 minutes from it.
2: Okay. And so if you were married while she's doing post-grad work, she's going to do a 45-minute commute?
3: Yeah, so that's what she has said, that she's totally fine with that. And she said that even if, like, it wasn't, like, if we weren't engaged or if we weren't married by then, she would live with her parents and make that drive, and it's also 45 minutes.
2: Mm-hmm. Okay, so and you've graduated.
3: Okay, so I never went to college. I'm a real estate agent and a firefighter. So I work 24/48, and then I do real estate full time, I guess. And
2: what are you
3: making?
2: My
3: department's kind of like that. So this year I'll do six figures. I'm on track for six figures. That's both of them combined.
4: Is that like 100 grand, Wesley? Or when you say six figures, is that 150? What does that mean?
3: 100 grand.
4: Right, yes, out of 100. Okay, perfect. Okay.
2: And yes, what do you make as a fire? How much of that's the firefighter?
3: So firefighter salary, I take home without any overtime or anything around $63,000.
2: Okay, who's paying for her college? Who's paying for her postgraduate work?
3: So her grandparents would pay for that.
2: Regardless of if you're married?
3: Correct, yes, sir.
2: Okay. All right.
4: Well, I wouldn't base a marriage decision on a 45-minute commute. So I would say, if you love her and she's the one and you guys want to get married, do it. Yeah. I mean, get married. And, you know, so many stories. I still had some school left when Winston and I got married, and it was for a short amount of time. But I think there is something... Dad,

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2: Watch for an accident, Segan Lane at Perkins, and we've got heavy congestion remaining crossing the bridge coming in from Port Allen to downtown. Delays are backed up near Lobdell. It's also still heavy on Highway 1 after an earlier breakdown on the Intracoastal Canal Bridge heading to I-10. If you see traffic problems, dial pound 250, keyword Baton Rouge Traffic. I'm Lisa Bonke.
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4: This is a Bloomberg Money Minute. Wall Street kicked off the week on a cautious note, mixed. The Dow gained 140, while the Nasdaq lost 200 points. The S&P was down by 22. Elon Musk says SpaceX's first AI satellites, powered by NVIDIA chips, will initially launch in the fourth quarter of next year and hit significant scale in 2028. SpaceX has filed with the FCC for approval to launch a network of as many as 1 million satellites to do complex computing for AI. SpaceX shares closed down 1.5%. At $135. The U.S. will allow Mexican cattle shipments into two additional U.S. ports over the next 2 months to boost beef supplies. A port in Douglas, Arizona, has resumed trade after being largely halted for the past year to prevent the spread of the New World screwworm parasite. And tomorrow, Dunkin' is handing out 1 million free drinks, specialty coffee and frozen ones. It's done through the app with a code which will drop at some point tomorrow. So follow their social media. Matt Piper, Bloomberg Radio.
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Greetings, conversationalists. Welcome. It is Eric Erickson here at the phone number 877-973-7425. Should you wish to be on the program, I would be very, very happy to have you with me. If you text data to 33777, you get a good discount on the show notes. I did them myself today. I did not put them behind the paywall, so anybody can get them today because Phillip's at home puking his guts up, so he couldn't stop me. Neither could Fisher because I just hit send, and I sent them out to the world. We have to talk about the big story that starts the show notes today, which is the Iran sanctions. Now, I have to tell you that I think that perhaps the Secretary of Treasury should not have gone to the Financial Times to put his op-ed in about economic D-Day coming for Iran, because the Financial Times has the most aggressive paywall of any publication in the world. In fact, when you try to copy and paste an excerpt from the Financial Times, when you paste it, you get a big blurb about how you're violating their copyright. Stop it. This is bad. Leave us alone. Don't ever do this again. We don't like you. But the Financial Times is also widely read in Europe and Asia. It's probably more read than the Wall Street Journal in those areas of the world. And this is a message for the Iranian regime and also for China, which is not mentioned at all in the piece. But the writing is on the wall. In 1943, the Secretary of Treasury writes, the Allied powers convened the Tehran Conference to plot the course of an uncharted act. As Roosevelt and Churchill weighed a campaign that would culminate in the Normandy landings, they asked themselves what could be done to bring the greatest pressure to bear on the enemy. History has returned that question to Tehran, and the moment has arrived to answer it with the full weight of American resolve. President Donald Trump and the overwhelming might of our military have significantly dismantled Iran's military capabilities and weakened its nuclear program. Now we are entering the end game. At dawn begins an economic D-Day, the greatest financial offensive ever marshaled against an adversary. For 47 years, the Islamic Republic of Iran has been a malignant force of the world. Within Iran, a corrupt regime has consigned what would be one of the world's strongest economies to ruin and its enterprising people to repression. Beyond its borders, the Iranian regime maintains a network of proxies that perpetuate its terror. The U.S. has paid an especially grievous price, but we are scarcely alone in facing the scourge. Too often, though, we find ourselves alone in our resolve to thwart it. Iran's enablers purchase and transport its petroleum. They facilitate the flow of its finances through exchange houses and free trade zones. They welcome Iran's flights and maintain registries on its behalf. They turn a blind eye to seaborne fuel transfers and the illicit use of their banks, all while concealing the extent of their complicity. In short, these countries calculate appeasement of the regime to be the safer course, but they would do well to consider the consequences of sustaining it. In the 17th century, French philosopher Blaise Pascal gave enduring expression to the dilemma beneath the temptation. He understood that uncertainty does not absolve men or nations of divine judgment. In fact, it demands a more exacting appraisal of risk and imposes a higher price of error. Pascal's eponymous wager now applies to Iran's lifelines, nations that, in courting reprieve from Tehran, continue to replenish the very regime from which

they seek protection, and now exceed the limits of American tolerance. So essentially what he's saying is that we're not just coming for Iran, we're coming for all of Iran's proxies. We're coming for all of those who do business with Iran, and we will punish everyone. I'm glad to see this. What I find very notable is that the Treasury Department sent me a related article. This came out this morning. Then you should know the Secretary of Treasury will give a press conference at 1 o'clock outlining this. But this is very notable because it comes from the Treasury Department. It is an article from Reuters, U.S. Treasury to broaden scope of secondary sanctions on Iran, source says. U.S. Treasury is expected on Monday to broaden the scope of secondary sanctions it's imposed on entities and countries that maintain business ties with Iran as the Trump administration seeks to increase economic pressure on Iran. The U.S. Secretary of Treasury is expected to announce more details at 1 p.m. Eastern. The source said Besant also intended to provide a broader overview of all economic pressure campaigns against Iran that he and the president have described as an economic D-Day. The U.S. has maintained sanctions against Iran for decades, most of which have been aimed at curtailing the country's oil revenue, aviation sector, cryptocurrency, procurement of weapons components, and other military hardware. The sanctions bar designated entities from the dollar-based financial system, but Iran has been successful by standing up new front companies, other entities, and vessel registrations that ignore the sanctions. The source familiar with Besant's plan said the action is likely to reveal additional categories of Iran-related conduct that would be subject to secondary sanctions, making it easier to take action against those. Now, what's notable here is that there was no statement in Scott Besant's op-ed in the Financial Times about China. The word China was not used. It was hinted at, but it was not used. This piece sent by the Treasury Department ends with this. The Treasury in recent months has sanctioned independent Chinese teapot refineries for purchases of Iranian oil and expanded its targeting of the shadow fleet of tankers transporting Iranian oil. A much more powerful tool is the authority to sanction banks in China and other countries that are facilitating transactions with Iran, a step that the Trump administration has so far been unwilling to take amid a delicate trade truce with Beijing. With President Trump and Chinese President Xi Jinping, or President Xi, scheduled to meet in Washington in late September, new sanctions on Chinese banks could sour prospects for extending a deal struck last November to keep Chinese rare earths flowing and cap U.S. tariffs. The U.S. blockade of Iranian ports has already curbed Chinese offers to purchase Iranian crude, Reuters reported Friday, which may lessen the impact of secondary sanctions on China. We will see. Will we dance around? Because the Chinese are propping up the Iranians. Now there's something else that I should point out here. This is important. We could not do what we're doing but for the United States being the world's reserve currency. And I want to remind you, the Vice President of the United States thinks we should abandon the reserve currency. The Vice President of the United States believes that if we can give up the reserve currency, the United States will be weakened and therefore not able to lead the world and therefore will retreat from the world. The Vice President's worldview is one of weakening the United States, just like Barack Obama wanted to do, and even going further than what Barack Obama wanted to do, on the idea that if we are weak and cannot stand up to nations like Iran, we'll retreat from the world. We'll pull our troops out of the Middle East. We'll come home. We'll say, Western Hemisphere is ours. Y'all take care of the rest of the world. And that's an explosive situation because it would put China in charge of most of the world with its allies, Russia, Cuba, North Korea and Iran. It would make our enemies the more powerful on the planet if the vice president had his way. And the vice president wants to do that by weakening the world's reserve currency, which is us. The sanctions that the Secretary of Treasury intend to impose on secondary sources of Iranian funding can only happen because we are the world's reserve currency. We can block transactions from other countries in ways China can't because those transactions happen in American dollars.

0: So to go with the vice president's worldview would leave us helpless and defenseless against Iran and its allies. But again, that's what the vice president wants, because the vice president actually wants a weakened United States that is unable to lead the world. He thinks that we should stop leading the world, we should mind our own business, that we're a nation in decline, and we should choose to put him in charge of the decline. He doesn't want to undo the decline. The Secretary of Treasury is leveraging American leadership in the world. Now, unfortunately for the President of the United States, we should be talking about this. And at 1 o'clock, the Secretary of Treasury will be speaking. I'll try to bring those remarks live as they happen. But unfortunately for us, the President has decided to start a trade war with Canada. And most of the media is talking about that. You should know that Wall Street expects a taco. Trump always chickens out. That's what they call it, taco. Wall Street is expecting that the president will cave on the sanctions. The Dow is up. NASDAQ is down. S&P is only down by 7. The NASDAQ is down because of tech stocks. But the Dow is up. This is the president. He tweeted this 2 hours ago. Quote, Canada has been ripping off the United States of America for years. Their ridiculously high tariffs on our farmers and farm products have made life impossible for these great American patriots and has long created a $60 billion deficit between our two countries. Not sustainable and not anymore. On January 1st, 2027, tariffs on all cars, trucks, both large and small, automotive parts and steel will be increased to 50%. Build in the U.S. and there will be zero tariffs. Canada will be treated like a state no longer on trade and in other ways also. They are among the worst nations in the world to deal with. They feel entitled, and yet we don't need Canada. They need us. They do 95% of their business with the United States, with us, the exact opposite. Thank you for your attention to this matter. Now, notice he's punting until 27, January 1st, 2027. He wants to get through the midterms. The Canadians are saying, no, we're going to escalate this. We're going to start imposing tariffs on the United States in September. They want us to feel the pain before the elections. Mark Carney, the Prime Minister of Canada, is an economist. And he's essentially saying, you know what? We're not going to wait until January. We're going to do it now. Canada does 95% of their business with the United States. They are our number one trading partner. We get a lot of raw materials from Canada. Now, the president's conflating, by the way, Canadian tariffs on American goods with the trade deficit and everything else. That's a non sequitur. It's nonsensical. But here's the thing you got to understand is the Canadian tariffs are set to be so high that the United States only once in 20 years has triggered the tariffs. They put tariffs in place on American agricultural imports to Canada, but they say we're allowed to import X number, and if you get above this number, there'll be a tariff. We've only gotten above that number once in the last 20 years, so the tariff isn't real for the most part. We don't actually have, our goods aren't actually tariffed going into Canada, because the Canadians set the ceiling so high for when the tariff is enacted. We've only crossed that threshold once in the last 20 years. And in that case, Canada, there was a drought in Canada. It had hurt their ag products, and they wound up waiving part of that tariff. But the president is now saying that a ridiculously high tariff on farmers and farm products is making life impossible for great American patriots. Ironically, at the same time, the president is going to import beef from Argentina to lower prices, undercutting the farm community in the United States. None of this makes any sense. And the fact that he's trying to kick the can down the road until 27 says at least he's mindful we're 70 days from the midterms. But the Canadians are also mindful of 70 days from the midterms. And so the Canadians said, no, let's start the trade war now. Why wait until January? Let's do it now. Americans tend not to pay attention to their political season until after Labor Day. And so the Canadian Prime Minister has designed their tariffs to go into effect on Labor Day, clearly taking advantage of the American midterms to build pressure against the president of the United States. What are we even doing here? We should be focused on Iran today, not on Canada. And instead, the Canadian tariffs are big news because that actually will have a negative impact on Americans if these Canadian tariffs go into effect on Labor Day.
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4: Central's Mayor Wade Evans announces he's not running for another term. The mayor came on the show to talk about how he feels God has him leaning towards another path, but also...
5: I hate to see what we've created fall apart, so I want to make sure whoever comes in behind me understands and we have a good transition. And Central politics are very ugly, and I don't want to be a part of the ugly anymore. I'm just being such a front-facing, accessible guy has opened me up to criticism that it just has gotten vile, and it's ridiculous. Because I put my cell phone number on Facebook, because I speak openly about how God works through me and in my life, people who don't know you tend to say things and do things that are totally wrong.
4: That was just a taste of the conversation with Central's Mayor Wade Evans, and it's brought to you by the folks at Mathurin's. Love telling you about the Mathurin's Rewards app. It is so user-friendly, y'all. 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
3: Welcome back. 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Y'all, I started a bit of a controversy, as the British would say, a controversy. I didn't mean to. I'm still getting text messages. I was frustrated yesterday. We have a Dairy Queen by our house, and my son likes their chicken fingers. I am not a Dairy Queen fan, other than I do like an occasional Blizzard. I like the Reese's Peanut Butter Cup with Snicker Bar added. My son likes their chicken fingers and onion rings, and he likes their Oreo Blizzard. So yesterday, I put in a mobile order, and I went, and I waited and waited and waited and waited and waited and waited, waited at the drive-thru order thingy, and no one ever came on. So I drove around to the window, passed the employee smoking weed, and I waited at the window. The window was open. They finally showed up. They're like, oh, yeah. They got me my order, and they never got me the Blizzard. They finally got me the Blizzard. Of course, they didn't have onion rings, so I had to have fries. Last week, they were out of everything other than prepackaged frozen desserts. A Dairy Queen was out of ice cream and hamburgers. And that is not unusual for this particular Dairy Queen. They never have onion rings. But I mentioned it on Twitter yesterday. I just said, the worst run Dairy Queen in America is down the street from me in Macon, Georgia. Now, we've got three Dairy Queens in town. Two of them are some of the best run restaurants in town. And this one, literally, they run out of ice cream on a Dairy Queen runs out of ice cream on a regular basis. It is one of the most bizarre things that I have ever encountered in my life, to see a fast food restaurant that is regularly out of the fast food that they sell. And apparently, I've been told by a senior franchise guy at Dairy Queen that they actually sell more burgers than ice cream. I had no idea. I just assumed everybody was going for the Blizzards, but he was telling me that they sell more burgers than ice cream, which makes it even more maddening how often this particular Dairy Queen is out of hamburgers. I have no idea. The employees are usually in the parking lot smoking weed, and they're not inside. It's just bizarre. But I am still getting text messages from people around the country saying, my Dairy Queen is great. This is the best-rated Dairy Queen in my town. Apparently, there's a Dairy Queen in Sylvester, Georgia that's the highest-rated Dairy Queen in the Southeast United States. I bet they're never out of onion rings and Blizzards. Just what a bizarre thing to be out of if you're a Dairy Queen. All right. 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
4: 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LSU football coach Lane Kiffin defended the program's decision today to recruit NFL players that have been granted a fifth year of college eligibility. The NCAA approved the new five-year eligibility model this summer that opened the door for hundreds of athletes who just finished their eligibility to file lawsuits to get the fifth year. Many of their teammates and

0: future athletes will now receive. Kiffin says his obligation is to LSU and its fans and to go recruit the best available players.
1: I wouldn't like to be my boss that hired me and then come to say, hey, here's these guys going around the country playing, making teams better, and they're going to play from the ruling. Why aren't we recruiting them? You know, because may not playing against them.
0: Terra High School was placed on lockdown around 11 a.m. today and then evacuated after reports of a potential threat on campus were called to local authorities. East Baton Rouge Parish school system officials enacted all district safety protocols, but local authorities are now saying there was no threat to the school's campus.
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3: If you're traveling westbound on I-10, watch for an accident approaching Louise Street, and congestion has reached College Drive as you make your way toward the Mississippi River Bridge. Also, we've got an accident in the left lane on I-10 eastbound between Gross Tate and Lobdell. If you see traffic problems, dial pound 250, keyword Baton Rouge Traffic. I'm Lisa Bakke.
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0: 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So glad you're here.
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10: Tonight, showers and thunderstorms will end. Skies clear. Low temperature dips into the middle 70s. Still feels muggy out there, and we'll move into our Tuesday afternoon, driving that high temperature up to 94 degrees. Expecting a few showers and thunderstorms to pop up. Should not be as busy as it was on Monday afternoon. Into Wednesday, 77 and then 95 with scattered showers and storms in the afternoon. Now, Thursday does look like another busier day with numerous to even widespread rain and thunderstorms in the afternoon. That should keep highs in the upper 80s and lower 90s. Josh Eaches with the Storm Station Forecast, WBRZ Channel 2.

0: He's got the courage to tell you the truth, even when it isn't popular. 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
1: Hello and welcome. It is Eric Erickson. I am delighted that you have chosen to tune in so that I can give you the news. I try to give you the truth. Sometimes you don't like it. I'm not here to spin. So what's notable is the spin regime is interesting here. I mentioned, and in fact, if you subscribe to the show notes, I did the show notes myself today because the person in charge got a stomach bug from his kids and hung out on my front porch last night. This is what the president of the United States put on social media. Canada has been ripping off the United States of America for years. Their ridiculously high tariffs on our farmers and farm products has made life impossible for these great American patriots and has long created a $60 billion deficit between our two countries. Not sustainable and not anymore. On January 1st, 2027, tariffs on all cars, trucks, both large and small, automotive parts and steel will be increased to 50%. Build in the U.S. and there will be zero tariffs. Canada will be treated like a state no longer. On trade and in other ways also, they are among the worst nations in the world to deal with. They feel entitled, and yet we don't need Canada. They need us. They do 95% of their business with the U.S., with us, the exact opposite. Thank you for your attention to this matter, President Donald J. Trump. So the president has said he will start tariffs on January 1st, 2027. The Prime Minister of Canada says, no, no, let's start on Labor Day in the United States. There's a reason the Prime Minister of Canada has decided to do that. The Prime Minister of Canada is an economist. Unlike a lot of the people who whisper the president's ear who claim to be an economist, the Canadian Prime Minister actually is a trained economist. And the president says he will postpone the tariffs until January 1st. And Mark Carney says this is a trade war, and the day after Labor Day,

0: He's going to apply counter tariffs on $20 billion of U.S. products. We take this step reluctantly, he said, but there is little choice to do this. He says the administration trade talks broke down on Friday. The U.S. put import taxes on 50% of items such as plywood, liquor, electrical equipment, and hockey gear from Canada. We got attacked. As a result, he says, we're gonna go back and we're going to do this to the United States. So the president comes out and says, wait, we're going to do it on January 1st of next year. And Carney has said, no, we're going to go on and do it before your midterm elections. It's actually a smart move by Canada's prime minister to do it that way. Now, let me read you... let me read you this. By punching back, the Canadian prime minister is taking an economic and political gamble, balancing short-term pain with longer-term strategy. U.S. officials indicated Friday that if Canada retaliated, they have options to escalate, raising the possibility of a spiraling trade war between the two countries that exchanged almost $900 billion of goods and services last year. Carney said talks fell apart for a number of reasons. One involved Trump's auto tariffs, which are set at 25% on the non-U.S. content in a Canadian-made vehicle. The negotiating teams discussed lowering that to 15%, but the U.S. didn't want to extend that tariff relief to medium to heavy-duty trucks, such as the kind currently going into production at Ford's factory in Toronto. The U.S. also sought to limit Canada's trade deals with other countries and made demands on cultural and French-related issues that were unacceptable. He added the tension isn't good news for talks around the U.S.-Mexico-Canada agreement, which entered into rolling reviews after Trump declined to renew it in July. So the bottom line here for the Canadians is they're willing to take an economic hit, and the Canadians are extremely united. From the most conservative Canadian to the most liberal Canadian, they're all kind of mad at Donald Trump. They feel like Donald Trump is bullying them. In fact, this is... British Columbia's premier talking to CNN.
1: Well, I mean, you just have to listen to the words the president says. He would like Canada to become the 51st state. We are proud and we're happy about our relationship with Americans. We like our American partners and friends. But there is a line. We are a separate country. We have our own vision for the country and for where we'd like to go. And we will never be the 51st state. The idea that the president could impose on Canada obligations about who we trade with and who we can't trade with, and then simultaneously hit us with massive tariffs and give us poor access to the American market, it makes no sense. And unless you understand that he's interested in turning Canada the 51st state, and we're not.
0: That's part of the problem here. There's this big movement that is getting buzz among conservatives in the United States that Alberta wants to have a referendum seceding from Canada, and that's not really true. I've seen a number of conservatives mention this. Alberta, Canada does not want to have a referendum on leaving Canada. Alberta wants to have a referendum on whether or not it should have a referendum. If they had a referendum on leaving Canada, it would lose, so the secessionist movement is hoping they can at least get agreement that maybe they should have the conversation, and that's going to fail, by the way. Contrary to what you may believe online, most conservative people in Alberta, Canada, with few exceptions, are actually to the left of most Americans. In Alberta, by the way, the median income in Alberta, Canada, is less than that of Mississippi. The Canadians are not as wealthy as we are. In fact, a lot of Americans have this idea that somehow we're being taken advantage of, and poor us, we're so poor. And yes, to some degree, we are being taken advantage of, but also concurrent to that, we're way better off and financially more successful than any other country on the planet, including the Canadians. Every Canadian province is poorer than the poorest American state in terms of median income, which is remarkable. The problem is, why are we doing this now? We got economic D-Day against Iran, and we're willing to impose and leverage economic sanctions against Iran's trading partners, which is a good thing. And by the way, the Canadians support us on that. The problem is that a trade war with Canada, where the Canadians have decided to escalate it to happen now, is not fantastic.

0: It hurts Americans in the pocketbooks right before the midterms when economic uncertainty is one of the bigger issues in the United States at this moment. The president, of course, because of those economic issues, is deciding to import cheaper Argentinian beef into the United States. The cattle, the ranchers are furious. I follow several ranchers online. There's that Good Ranchers company. There's some local farms here in Georgia where I've gotten beef from. I follow them online. They're all furious at the president for this. This is the president talking about this.
1: Question is, what do you have to say to U.S. farmers who feel that the deal is benefiting Argentina more than it is them, as look, they are
2: Argentina's fighting for its life, young lady. You don't know anything about it. They're fighting for their life. Nothing's benefiting Argentina. They're fighting for their life. You understand what that means? They have no money. They have no anything. They're fighting so hard to survive. If I can help them survive in a free world, I happen to like the president of Argentina. I think he's trying to do the best he can, but don't make it sound like they're doing great. They are dying. All right? They're dying.
3: What do you mean by
0: they're dying, he says. American farmers are saying the same thing about themselves. We have the lowest beef herd, cattle herd, in this country that we've had, if ever, for quite a long time, at least since World War II. Our cattle herd has shrunk. Part of the shrinking, if you talk to the farmers, is there's been disease, there have been other issues, takes a long time to raise the cattle, and also the butchers, the slaughterhouses that kind of run the ring around the ranchers are paying less and less for beef, so the farmers have essentially bred less cattle, so they get more per cow from the slaughterhouses as a way to make ends meet. They have been subsidized pretty heavily by the federal government for some time, and they're kind of mad about what the president is doing right now. But I got to tell the farmers out there who are upset, there are far more Americans who consume beef than raise cows, and those Americans are furious about the price of beef. They don't blame the farmers, but they're furious with the price of beef. And if you want the president of the United States of America to be protected from the Democrats, who are pretty hostile to the ranchers because the cows fart and emit methane, and they're very upset about that, the Democrats are, you probably want to recognize the president's got to do something to bring beef prices down. I know the ranchers know this. The rest of you may not know this. It takes a little while to make a new cow, unless you're going to make it in a lab. And none of us want lab grown meat. And that's the problem. The gestation period for a cow is 283 days, 9 months, 10 days. It goes between 279 days, 292 days. Angus cows have the shorter gestation period, while large beef or dairy breeds like the Hereford can average up to 291 days. Bull calves are carried for 1 or 2 days longer than heifer calves. It takes a little while. And then you know what you get when you get a brand new cow? You get deliciousness called veal. Yummy, yummy veal. You get veal, and then you have people who get very upset with those of us who like veal. Man, you guys, veal parmesan, one of my favorite things. I got my daughter to start eating veal parmesan. Oh, yep, we're big fans. Baby cows are delicious. They're very tender, baby cows, but most people want them to grow up before they turn them into beef for your chuck roast and the like. And I like beef too. I like steak. Well done with ketchup. Delicious. Don't hate me. The president likes it that way, too. That's how we found common ground years ago when he was yelling at me. Nonetheless, some of you are horrified right now. All I'm saying is it takes a while to grow a cow. It's a fungible good. I know that because it's born, it's manufactured within 365 days. If you heard my law school throw-up story, you know I know that a cow is considered a fungible good, because it is manufactured within 365 days. However, when it comes out of the womb, it takes a while unless you want delicious, delicious tender veal, milk-fed veal. You got to wait for that baby cow to grow up. And that takes time and energy. It takes grain or grass. And we all know grain-fed cattle taste way better than grass-fed cattle. Spare me your lectures, weirdos who like

0: a grass-fed taste. The grain is delicious. I stand by that. Unless you feed them beer and then you get Wagyu and drunk cows. The president's got to do something. The ranchers are upset. Going to war with Canada that produces also a lot of cows that could be imported in the country, probably not a good thing right now. Now, Jameson Greer, who is the trade representative, was on with CNBC this morning talking about this.
1: As you know by now, U.S. and Canada trade talks collapsed and new U.S. tariffs kicking in over the weekend. Canada now preparing its own retaliatory levies. And joining us now, Jameson Greer, U.S. Trade Representative. We'd love to hear, Mr. Ambassador, exactly what happened in your view. And I know you'll give an absolutely objective analysis of both sides and what went on. But how would you characterize the breakdown in talks? What caused it?
2: Well, thanks, Joe, and thanks for having me on. And to your point, I will be as objective as possible, and I don't want to characterize anything that a Canadian senator did. That's kind of their thing. Just remember how we started with all of this. The Canadians, over a year ago, they prohibited the sale of American wine and spirits in their stores. They put limits on how many autos could go into Canada. And even before that, they restricted the sale of U.S. dairy into Canada.
0: Now, just so you know, all of that was because of Trump's initial tariffs. So Jameson Greer says Canada did all this stuff, but yes, it was in response to Trump.
2: So lots of new and longstanding issues with Canada. After about a year of asking them to eliminate these, they said no. So we proposed some very tailored tariffs covering about 5% of what they send us. So pretty low amount in the grand scheme of things to have our own tariffs on those to counter out that retaliation. The Canadians came to us about a month ago. They said we'd like to negotiate. We didn't ask for it, but we said, okay, we're happy to move forward in good faith, and we did, and they did. We progressed to a point Tuesday night where we had enough agreement among the parties to announce that we had found the way to a deal. Then we set about to finalize it. And then in the last hour, I think there were things that the Canadians, they wanted more. We offered them the best access to the United States of any country in the world.
0: Now, the Canadians say that we could have potentially had a deal, except the United States made extraneous demands on the French language in Quebec, among other things, that Jameson Greer is not bringing up there. The Canadians say there's way more to it than that, just so you have both sides. A buddy of mine just texted me, the man who will one day build my house, if I can ever afford to buy the land on which to build it, and then afford the house, because I got to have a great golf simulator. And my son really wants the home theater with the fancy Sony camera that's like $100,000, which I don't have the money for unless I sell some kidneys and my kid who wants it. But he texts me and he says, one of the big things that scares the death out of me, he's such a good Christian, it scares the death out of him, not the hell out of him. The death out of me is the majority of our lumber for building houses comes through Canada. And if they're talking about a huge tariff, we're already teetering on the edge, not only with home affordability, but just sales, especially with interest rates from some major economists that I was with last week saying we're not going to see an interest rate drop till they predict 2029. Couple of things, and it's going to cripple not only affordable housing, but I think housing in general, costs to build prices are already through the roof. I just don't know how we can sustain any higher than what does that do to the economy. Enough is enough. Yeah, I don't know if you guys realize this, but a large amount of our imported steel and lumber, aluminum and stuff goes to the housing market. And those prices, they've just gone up thanks to this trade war.
3: Honest.
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1: 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You will not regret it. Y'all, I had a golf lesson on Friday evening, and it was one of the best golf lessons I've ever had. It actually was. All we did was work on straighten the back leg, and then straighten the front leg. Don't have to swing very far. I'm still feeling a little bit. But I actually got the balls off the ground and hit them straight before. I mean, I was impressed with myself. And then I didn't have the money to pay the golf instructor, so I got to work on that. I'm going to get good, because I keep getting asked to play in these charity events, and I'm just not good enough. I would embarrass myself. And everybody's like, oh, no, I'm a bad golfer too. What I have found is most people, when they say they're a bad golfer, they're really not, and I am, and it aggravates me, but I'm going to get better. I'm going to get better. When we come back, I have tried very hard to understand my friends who oppose data centers, and I want to explain to you why there is so much opposition. I think I know why, and just bear with me, and some of you will be nodding along. Now, let me tell you about Vision Computers, because they can build you a great computer. 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
6: From ABC News, I'm Michelle Franzen. The Supreme Court ruling to allow portions of President Trump's executive order on mail-in voting to proceed. ABC's Devin Dwyer says that vote, 6-3, today's decision does not directly endorse restrictive steps. Election law experts, meantime, say it doesn't resolve the federal government's authority to interfere with state mail voting policies, and legal hurdles remain.
7: And what the Supreme Court's conservative majority said

0: today in this 6-3 decision is that that order, because it has not been fully implemented yet, has not actually hurt any of the states, and therefore they don't have standing to bring a challenge. But I should say that the court was clear that if this is implemented in an unlawful way, usurping state authority around elections, they can come back to the court.
1: The U.S. is issuing a warning that secondary sanctions for countries that continue to do business with Iran. Treasury Secretary Scott Bessent today warning there's no gray area in the conflict, saying that they know who they are, and when the hammer of the U.S. Treasury actions falls upon them, they'll have no one to blame but themselves. A trade war brewing with the U.S. and Canada meantime. Canada says it will implement its own tariffs in September on U.S. goods after the Trump administration's 50% hike on some Canadian goods went into effect Saturday. Canada's Prime Minister Mark Carney says it also plans to pursue new trade deals with the European Union.
2: We have all we need right here. The workers, the engineers, the ambition, and the right plan.
1: President Trump vowing to double tariffs if January and Canada doesn't finalize a deal. In Nevada, fire crews starting to get a handle on the Hawk Fire that broke out over the weekend northwest of Reno. Truckee Meadows Fire Protection Chief Richard Edwards says 4 civilians and 3 firefighters have been injured.
3: The fire is a little over 15,000 acres right now. But I am happy to announce that right now the fire is at 27% containment.
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5: Lanes of traffic are now open on I-10 westbound at Louise Street after an accident. And if you're traveling from Ascension Parish up to the bridge, add an extra 14 minutes of drive time. Also, it's still slow on I-12 heading east from the 1012 to Range. Add an extra 8 minutes of drive time. If you see traffic problems, dial pound 250, keyword Baton Rouge Traffic. I'm Lisa Bakke.
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1: Central's Mayor Wade Evans announces he's not running for another term. The mayor came on the show to talk about how he feels God has him leaning towards another path, but also...
2: I hate to see what we've created fall apart, so I want to make sure whoever comes in behind me understands and we have a good transition. In Central, politics are very ugly, and I don't want to be a part of the ugly anymore. I'm just being such a front-facing, accessible guy has opened me up to criticism that it just has gotten vile, and it's ridiculous. Because I put my cell phone number on Facebook, because I speak openly about how God works through me and in my life, people who don't know you tend to say things and do things that are totally wrong.
1: That was just a taste of the conversation with Central's Mayor Wade Evans, and it's brought to you by the folks at Mathurin's. Love telling you about the Mathurin's Rewards app. It is so user-friendly, y'all. 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It adds up all the coupons and does all the mathing for you. On top of that, you're earning cash towards more groceries every time you shop. 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It's good at all three locations. Downtown on 3rd Street, Nicholson Gateway Shopping Center directly across the street from Tiger Stadium. And of course, the OG location is back, Highland Road, just west of Kenilworth. It's Mathurin's. Plank Road's future is about to look a lot brighter. Let's talk about it. Hey, it's Haldane. Join me on the show Tuesday morning, 7:15. Metro Council member Daryl Hurst is jumping on board to talk about the new economic development district. Also on the show Tuesday morning, Congressman Troy Carter is going to stop by for a little D.C. 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And Chris Meyer from the Baton Rouge Area Foundation going to join us to talk about City Brooks Park. 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

0: Eric Erickson here. Across the nation, the Secretary of Treasury has begun speaking. I'm going to jump straight into his remarks here.
1: The mistaken conclusion of nations that still finance the Iranian threat in the hopes of evading it. It is no longer acceptable to operate in the gray spaces of this conflict. Countries cannot claim they are blind to enabling this activity. Iran's enablers purchase, transport its petroleum. They facilitate the flow of its finances through exchange houses and free trade zones. They welcome Iran's flights and maintain registries on its behalf. They turn a blind eye to seaborne fuel transfers and overland transits. They condone illicit use of their banks, all the while concealing the extent of their complicity. The president is making phone calls to world leaders with specific requests to cease their interactions with the regime. We are already seeing results. Over the weekend, comments from Iranian leadership clearly acknowledged the effect of this campaign, and nations that facilitate any

0: interactions with the regime should quickly heed our message. Those who stand with the United States will reap the rewards of our partnership. Those who tether themselves to the Iranian regime should expect to share in the isolation of a withering regime. Teams from Treasury, State, and the U.S. military are now meeting with their global counterparts to tell them that the United States expects action. Every country has a defined timeline to shut down activities we have identified. If they do not take action, we will do so unilaterally through Treasury authorities. For example, every branch of Bank Millet must be shuttered and dark. And let me be clear, any entity that facilitates money laundering on behalf of Iran will be removed from the U.S. dollar system. The clock just started ticking. The new sectoral sanctions determinations issued today target five of Iran's most vital lifelines that it exploits in other countries: digital assets, technology, gold, aviation, and shipping. These measures broaden secondary sanctions risk for anyone foolish enough to continue conducting business with this regime and will accelerate the speed with which we pursue them. As I speak, Treasury's Office of Foreign Assets Control is also sanctioning over 60 entities, individuals, and vessels around the world that enable the Iranian regime to procure illicit nuclear and missile technology, conduct cyber operations, and generate oil revenue. This is a sustained campaign to collapse every last option for Iran. Let there be no ambiguity as to the position of the United States. An economic engagement of any kind with this murderous regime will expose those responsible to the full reach of American power. For decades, this regime has drawn strength from a calculus that regards Iranian retaliation as certain and American enforcement as negotiable. Under President Trump, that era is over. To the ordinary soldiers supporting this regime, as more and more of your paychecks stop or are supposedly just delayed, ask whether your commanders are leading your country to triumph or to ruin. And recall that the Berlin Wall fell when ordinary soldiers decided not to shoot at their own people. And to those who enable Tehran, do not discount the cost of testing Washington's resolve. No nation should expect to enjoy the rewards of our system while helping those who seek to destroy it. It is now a time for world leaders to make a decision between prosperity and isolation, peace and terror, America and Iran. The campaign we begin today will gather force with every day that follows, and it will not end until this regime stands alone. With that, I welcome your questions.
1: Let's take some of these questions. You're listening to the Secretary of Treasury, Scott Bessent.
0: David from Reuters.
2: Hi, thanks, Secretary. One of the most powerful tools you have at your disposal is the ability to impose secondary sanctions on banks and financial institutions that facilitate transactions for Iran. Chinese banks have often been talked about being targeted, but we don't see any of those institutions targeted here. Is that something that is coming in this campaign, or is the very delicate trade truce with China something that could prohibit you from going that far and taking that very big step?
0: We want to make clear to here today that no one is above the reach of U.S. sanctions, that if they facilitate transactions and are part of the ecosystem that turns Iranian oil into money, into repression, they will be targeted. We find that the best way to engage with countries is through quiet diplomacy, and we are level setting with every country to tell them our expectations. We know who they are. They know who they are. So when the hammer of U.S. Treasury actions falls upon them, they will have no one to blame but themselves. So, Richard from CBS.
3: Thank you, sir. Thank you. You said the president is calling world leaders with specific asks and that there is a defined timeline. Who is he calling and what are the asks?
0: We're not going to name names. That we've already seen some results, and that I am confident the president, as you all know, is quite persuasive, and we are following his calls up with calls from visits and calls from the State Department and from the U.S. Treasury, expecting them or telling the leaders, and the countries, and the entities exactly what we expect and the timelines. And I would expect that very quickly, if they do not respond, then you will see the ramifications of their actions.
3: Can you say how far the timelines are?
0: Again, I'm not going to set timelines, but we do not have infinite patience here. Okay?
1: We're listening to Scott.
4: Thank you so much, Mr. Secretary. Jennifer Schonberger with Yahoo Finance. You just said moments ago that no one is above U.S. sanctions. What specific secondary sanctions or penalties is Treasury prepared to levy against Chinese banks and shipping firms if they do not comply? And then secondly, as you look to take these unprecedented sanctions, you've also said that as the Iran conflict fades and oil prices recede, that will help bring down long-term bond yields. In the meantime, you have mentioned your toolkit, and I'm curious if you are looking at term bond yields. In the meantime, you have mentioned your toolkit, and I'm curious if you are looking at reducing auction sizes for longer term dated treasury debt going forward, and what other actions you may consider from that toolkit.
0: Yeah, well, why don't we work backwards? We issued the quarterly refunding announcement 2.5 weeks ago. We are going to continue with our regular program of auctions. So you will be hearing from us again at the beginning of next quarter. In terms of, as I said, every country, every entity should know that they should be prepared to face U.S. sanctions. And no one is above this. We are going to hold everyone accountable, and this is economic asphyxiation of this regime. And Jennifer, as I said, no one should test our resolve. So, Josh from New York Post.
3: You said you weren't going to name names, but there's been some reports that the United Arab Emirates is among some of the first nations to take seriously these words from the United States to cut off all business interactions with Iran. Is UAE leading the way in this respect?
0: I would think that the actions that they took last week were not coincident, but likely causal. And I would expect that we would see a broad array of countries taking similar actions as we continue our engagement. The UAE have been very good partners and have taken the brunt of the Iranian attacks in the Gulf. And what have these countries gotten over the years from appeasing Iran? They were subject to violent attacks. While we were bombing Iran, they were bombing them. So it shows that with this regime, appeasement does not work. And on the other side, with this regime, trying to buy appeasement will no longer work in the eyes of the United States of America. And I want to emphasize that we are spreading out across the world as we speak, that you will see a wave of sanctions when you leave this meeting today, and you should expect that cadence to continue. And I would expect that you will see a major announcement of a financial institution being sanctioned by the end of this week.
1: Hint, hint, hint.
0: that Samira from Sky.
1: There's one more question here we'll get to. The delay is they're passing a microphone around.
0: I'm looking for Samira from Sky.
5: Al Jazeera, and what did you do with
0: Hi.
6: Does the United States and President Trump still want Canada to become a state? He did say that they're getting all the benefits of being a
1: question.
6: State without...
1: Really? We're here on Iran and you're asking about this?
0: I think
1: he
0: would like Canada to come to the table and negotiate in good faith. They were offered quite a good deal last week. They chose to reject it. Unfortunately, Prime Minister Carney rose to power on an anti-American, anti-Trump platform. I believe he's more than 20 points behind. And, you know, he seems to have gone back to his old playbook. And I think one has to ask oneself, is he trying to benefit himself, the Liberal Party, or the Canadian people? Because they were offered a very good job. So,
1: yeah, I feel like I got to do one more legitimate question here.
7: Thank you to Secretary Bessent. If I could shift to bond yields quickly. We saw them tick down today after some turbulence and going up last week. Can you tell us if there's any possibility that there'll be more bond buybacks anytime soon?
0: Again, we haven't bought a single bond yet. The next time we have an operation is September 9th. So we will see on September 9th. All right. One more. Let's see. You in the front.
1: You in the front. Whatever your name is.
8: You described this as an economic D-Day, but D-Day wasn't a threat of an invasion, and the U.S. didn't give a timeline to Germany. So why not impose the sanctions today?
0: We are giving everyone the opportunity to remedy bad behavior. Why would I want to blow up the global financial system? We believe that it is important to level set and give people a cure period, but they should know that that will move very quickly and that we are serious. Secondary sanctions are a very powerful tool, and we here at Treasury, this is Gene Lang, the acting undersecretary for terrorism finance, and in the terrorism finance department and at OFAC, the reason we are able to use secondary sanctions is because we do not take their use lightly. So
1: we'll leave it there. That's the Secretary of Treasury, Scott Bessent. So secondary sanctions are not going to go into effect yet. We're going to reach out to financial institutions and countries around the world. We're going to tell them, here's what's coming if you don't comply with what we're doing. I don't expect China to comply. I think China's going to tell us to pound sand. The UAE has led the way. Iran has largely passed through its economy through Dubai and cryptocurrency exchanges there. Dubai is now saying, nope, you're not going to be able to do this anymore. Even when the world war was going on, Dubai let it slide. Not anymore. We'll see what the rest of the world does. We've just been listening to Scott Bessent, the Secretary of the Treasury, saying that economic D-Day against Iran is coming. It'll blow up the global banking system if countries do not comply with what we want.
9: Those who love him, listen to find out what he's going to say next. Those who disagree with him, also listen to see what he's going to say next. It's the Eric Erickson Show.
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1: My friends in San Diego, are we still doing this? Seriously. Those of you listening on Kogo this afternoon, this is how your city council decided to start its city council meeting today.
12: We respectfully acknowledge that the Kumeyaay Nation are the original inhabitants of the unceded land now known as San Diego. Despite enduring the horrors of genocide and colonization, the Kumeyaay spirit remains unbroken. We honor the resilience of their ancestors who fought to protect their land and culture. Today, they carry their legacy forward, ensuring that their traditions continue to thrive in gratitude and strength. We stand with the Kumeyaay Nation, connected to our past and committed to a thriving future.
1: Really? We're still doing land acknowledgement? I thought woke 1.0 was crazy and gone. No. A land acknowledgement. Who did they take the land from? And also, who took the land from them? It wasn't us. Why are you named San Diego? Something in Spanish. Hint, hint on who took over. And yet we're apologizing. This is nonsense. Your city council did a land acknowledgement. Well, that's a wackadoo leftist thing. I make no apologies for this. The American Indians took land from American Indians, and then the Spanish, the French, and the British took it. And then we won a revolution, and now it's ours and tough. You're better off because of us.

0: 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Proud American, no reason to do a land acknowledgement. 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
1: I'm Andrew Greenstein in the Talk 107.3 Baton Rouge Newsroom. LSU football coach Lane Kiffin is defending his decision to sign former NFL tight end Daquan Wright. The undrafted free agent was released by the Browns after not appearing in either of the team's first two preseason games. Kiffin says he and his staff will continue to do whatever it takes to make LSU better.
2: We're always going to look at every avenue to give you the best team, to give you the best players so that you have the best chance to win. And we're always going to be trying to get better in every area, no matter what.
1: This past weekend marked the one-year anniversary of the Smitty Supply plant explosion in Roseland. The blast released stored motor oils, lubricants, and fuel additives into the local environment and the Tangipahoa River. Pat Mashburn lives 35 miles south of the explosion site. And as you heard right here on Talk 107.3, he says wildlife still has not come back.
3: Since this has happened, I've not seen one fish jump out of the river. I've not seen one bird. I've not seen an alligator or a snake since this happened, not one.
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5: Yeah, we just got a call from a listener about a crash on I-12 westbound at Walker. Also, we have slowing west on I-10, heading from Ascension Parish to the bridge. It's a 27-minute drive. East on I-12 from the 10-12 to Range, it's a 16-minute drive. If you see traffic problems, dial pound 250, keyword Baton Rouge Traffic. I'm Lisa Bucket.
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3: Tonight, showers and thunderstorms will end. Skies clear. Low temperature dips into the middle 70s. Still feels muggy out there, and we'll move into our Tuesday afternoon, driving that high temperature up to 94 degrees. Expecting a few showers and thunderstorms to pop up. Should not be as busy as it was on Monday afternoon. Into Wednesday, 77 and then 95 with scattered showers and storms in the afternoon. Now, Thursday does look like another busier day with numerous to even widespread rain and thunderstorms in the afternoon. That should keep highs in the upper 80s and lower 90s. Josh Eaches with the Storm Station Forecast, WBRZ Channel 2.

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1: Welcome back. Before we move on, I want to go to Dayton, Ohio. Amanda has been waiting patiently. Welcome to the show, Amanda. How are you?
2: I'm doing well. How are you?
1: I'm great. What's going on?
2: So I wanted to talk a little bit about Canada. So there's one tiny benefit that I think we haven't quite talked about if Canada were to become a state. I used to work as an aide at the Ohio State House, and one of the things I worked on is H.R. 194 of the 134th General Assembly. It was to urge Canada to be added to the Religious Freedom Special Watch List, because during COVID, we realized how many pastors were being either thrown in jail, given tremendous fines, just for doing even small assemblies. And so Ohio as a state does even just $8 billion worth of trade because of the fuel lines that go underneath Lake Erie. And so we were like, okay, we're noticing this. It's not even just during the beginning of COVID, 2020, first few months or whatever. This is going well into 2021. It finally passed in June of 2022. And while I was working on this, I received so many phone calls to my office saying the problem is every time we fight this in court, the courts uphold these because our Charter of Rights and Freedoms say that we have these things similar to the U.S. However, it is subject to reasonable limits. It can be altered. Your rights and your constitution are absolute. So that's the pro, if they were to become a state, is just they would have more absolute freedoms. Their stuff is all just kind of subject to what they consider a reasonable limit.
1: Yeah. I think a lot of Americans forget Canada actually has a king, and so their constitution is not as firm as ours, because one of the aspects of the English common law that is translated to most Commonwealth countries other than those like us that broke off in revolution is that you don't have absolute rights when you live under a king, and that is translated from English common law, because the king is above the law, the king is the law. So if there are rights that might be considered hostile to the king, and free speech is one of those, that law is not an absolute law. Now, the downside of this, and thanks very much for the call, the downside of this is if the Canadians were to become Americans, you'd bring a whole lot of people into our country who don't share our values or rights, aren't familiar with them, and they would start trying to have an impact on our country and shift us away from an absolutist position on the on free speech. And also, they're all poorer than us. We would have to have an economic bailout of the new states. But the persecution of Christians in Canada is a

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I have spent way more time than I ever intended in the last few weeks on the defense of the flock cameras, of data centers, and a lot of my friends disagree with me. I want to do something some people are not capable of doing, but I want to accurately express to you the opposition, whether it's the cameras or the data centers. I wrote about this. I spent 3 days writing, editing, revising. And then I ran it and saw that the computer says that it was mostly AI generated. It was not. And a buddy of mine who is a prominent former editor of the Associated Press, he reached out to me and says this happens to him all the time. And he says this is probably proof that the AI algorithms learned how to write based on reading us, because I'm a syndicated host and probably pulled in all my stuff. It's like, you know, that makes a ton of sense because I can write all my stuff. I do run it through Claude to do proofreading because it's better than Grammarly. But inevitably, everything is like, ah, this is probably written by AI. I assure you I wrote this. I spent 3 days writing and revising, and I think it's funny that AI has decided I write like AI. No, AI writes like me. They were trained on my writing, clearly. I want to explain to those of you who do support the data centers, do support the cameras with restrictions like me, why there's so much out there. And so let me put it to you this way. So in April of 2020, San Clemente, California, dumped 37 tons of sand into a skate park to keep the teenagers out of it. Do y'all remember when this happened? Venice, California. And cities did the same thing. They poured sand into the skate parks. Sheriff's deputies in Los Angeles arrested a man for paddleboarding by himself in the Pacific Ocean. Cities around the country, particularly in blue states, unbolted basketball rims. The mayor of Los Angeles told people that snitches get rewards, and brother, the people snitched. They called the tip lines on neighbors whose grandkids came over and had people rounded up. While that was happening, Gavin Newsom very famously enjoyed a dinner at the French Laundry that the media chose to ignore. This is where the opposition for the data centers and the cameras come from. The sand, the paddleboards, the missing basketball rims, the rewarded snitches, the elite hypocrisy. It's affecting all sorts of stuff, including things beyond COVID, like the data centers. In March of 2020, Americans did what they were told. People closed businesses. Local governments closed schools, families canceled funerals. They waited for our elected officials and public health officials to tell us what to do because they told us 2 weeks would stop the spread and people trusted their institutions. Civic trust is limited, and the press and the politicians, the bureaucrats, the experts, the elite, they all violated that trust, and now it's gone. The virus showed up. The data came. The virus mutated. The data changed. The people in charge never changed. We knew early on that children weren't meaningful vectors for the spread of COVID, but the bureaucrats, the politicians, and the teachers' unions, they kept school doors closed anyway. Parents were forced to stay home with their kids. They saw how atrocious our public education had become. And the students, after being shut out of the schools, when they finally went back, regressed. Test scores nosedived. Masks weren't stopping the virus, and yet they insisted we still wear the masks. We got an army of mentally deranged progressive women. They were harassing people at the local Walmart for not wearing a mask, and now they're still wearing masks. You take a plane ride to any progressive enclave in this country, and you will see people on the planes, they're typically white, still wearing the masks.
I give a little bit of a pass to a lot of the black citizens I see wearing masks, because the black community, if you're white, you don't understand how devastated so many parts of the country were that were majority black because of COVID. But the white people in the progressive enclaves, they're always wearing their masks on planes. Go to San Francisco, go to Washington, D.C., go to New York. You're always going to find white people in comfortable shoes wearing the masks because they're mentally deranged. They're not immunocompromised. We knew early on COVID spread indoors, not outdoors. But California filled in the skate parks anyway. When Brian Kemp reopened the state of Georgia, the first state to reopen, Florida, The Atlantic ran a story calling it an experiment in human sacrifice. President Trump attacked him. Dr. Fauci attacked him. Stacey Abrams attacked him. And Georgia was the first state to recover economically after COVID. CNN had Chris Cuomo interview his brother Andrew, then the governor of New York. Cuomo's policies led to many needless deaths of senior citizens. It turns out, while CNN was elevating him, Andrew was harassing women. And Chris Cuomo was not exactly keeping quarantined, even after he got COVID. They ran a big orchestrated welcome back to society Chris Cuomo thing after it turns out he'd already been outside violating his quarantine and getting in a fight with a cyclist. Remember Daniel Ufelder? CNN put him on all the time. He was dressed as the Grim Reaper to protest Ron DeSantis opening beaches in Florida. The evidence already showed sunshine was best disinfected. COVID wasn't spreading at the beaches, but California kept the beaches closed and CNN looked at the open beaches as vectors of death. When senior citizens were dying in Florida, in New York nursing homes, Ron DeSantis read the research, disagreed with public health officials, and told people with COVID to stay out of nursing homes. He got attacked by CNN and Andrew Cuomo, and DeSantis was right, but he was vilified. Rachel Maddow looked into her camera on TV one night and insisted if everyone got the COVID vaccine, it would kill COVID. It would stop it in its tracks, and it didn't. Private businesses fired people who didn't get the COVID vaccine. Governments did too. The vaccine still proved incapable of stopping the virus, and the media just moved the goalposts. When small business owners begged to reopen so they could make a mortgage payment, the press and the political class and a lot of the media health experts attacked them as selfish or worse. Some reporters even said they shouldn't get respirators if they got COVID. And then in the summer, cities started burning and riots, and the press and the political class and many of our medical experts decided the mass gatherings were now a moral necessity. Then the virus would surely understand a George Floyd protest. And that was the moment a lot of Americans realized it was never about the science. It was about control. And it never stopped getting worse, by the way. We were told that suggesting the virus came from a lab in Wuhan was racist, and we now know from their own emails that a number of the experts who said in public there was no trace of Wuhan in there actually believed it was Wuhan. We now know American taxpayer dollars funded that research. We now know that many of the people who believed that it was lab originated but publicly denied it were in charge of the messaging to deny it. And we know public health officials would pick up the phones and call social media companies to censor anyone who disagreed with them, even though those people were right. We know they throttled a story about Hunter Biden's laptop 3 weeks before the election because 51 former intelligence officials signed a letter suggesting it was Russian operation. And we know it wasn't. And we know those 51 intelligence talking heads still have their jobs on TV. By the way, this happened on the right as well. I don't know if you know this, but the 2000 Mules documentary so many of you clung to as proof of the stolen election in 2020. It's been retracted, and they just settled with Mark Andrews. He's a Georgia man whose crime was dropping off ballots for his family. It took a lawsuit and years before the distributor actually publicly apologized to him, and they just settled last week with Mr. Andrews. The claims made about him in the documentary were not true. Character isn't a partisan issue, and neither is lying, and it's still happening. We've seen the administration in just last year round up American citizens who they misconstrued as illegal aliens. We see California and Minnesota refusing to investigate fraud because it comes from immigrant communities. Folks, I support the data centers and I support the flock cameras, although I think there should be restrictions on them and bans on facial recognition, things like that. But I understand the opposition from Americans on both. The leaders of AI tell us they're going to destroy all of our jobs. The leaders of AI tell us that they're going to take over our computers and AI is dangerous. And yet they want us to hand over our land and water, our power grid for them to build the data centers. It's the industry themselves that tell us that
our jobs are going to be lost and AI is going to dominate humans. This is a quote from The Atlantic.

0: Atlantic. Let me read you this. This is from the Atlantic. Quote, at best, humans would become pets, Labradors for the machines. At worst, they would be starved of resources or put to work like farm animals. True, future AIs might have enough power and resources to dominate humans, whether they have rights or not, because they will be more intelligent than humans. They may outcompete the makers. Much as AIs already outwit human-made cyber defenses, AIs might rebel against human masters or disregard their rules. Delta CEO has said its company is going to use AI to maximize its prices and boost profitability by charging different customers different rates on routes. They later clarified and said it's based on route demand, not based on customers. But does anybody actually believe them? Coca-Cola used an AI-generated Christmas ad that creeped people out. Amazon CEO and JP Morgan's consumer chief both said that AI is going to allow them to fire people and lay people off. And the people who make these claims are the ones who want access to our water, our power grids, and our patients. You've scared Americans about your technology, and now you want Americans to let you have the data centers. I'm for them. I think we need them. I think we need to beat China. If we don't control the future, China will, and the data centers are a key part of controlling the future. And I support the flock cameras with reasonable restrictions. A lot of our communities are short of police officers. The population's in decline. Fewer people. We need police officers. We can't find. They need supplementation. The cameras provide it. But I understand the people who don't like them. We just went through 5 years of the government trying to control us. 5 years ago, the government was shutting us up in our houses and not letting us outside. And now they've turned cameras everywhere without a say by the public, by the way. They haven't engaged the public on this. They sign non-disclosure agreements, and the elected officials tell the people who elect them, I'm sorry, I can't talk about these things, but they want all your water. I don't blame the people who are suspicious. And so I would say to the data centers, and I would say to the flock camera people, there are ways that you can earn the public's trust back, but what you're dealing with right now is a loss of trust. The press has lost the trust of the people. The politicians have lost the trust of the people. The pundits have lost the trust of the people. And these corporations have lost the trust of the people because we went through COVID where they and keep people locked up in their homes. Their trust is in a skate park covered in sand. Their trust is on a beach where a jogger was arrested for jogging by himself. Their trust is in a church that got closed up during COVID. Their trust is with a neighbor who was rounded up and carted away because he had visitors over at his house during COVID. You want the data centers? You want the cameras? You got to rebuild the trust you lost. That's not my fault. I want them. I want them both with restrictions. I think they're good. I think they're useful. But you don't have to worry about me. You got to worry about most people who are concerned because you told us the cameras would turn us into a police state and that was a good thing. And the data centers would take away our jobs and that was a good thing. The people who are concerned, they're just taking you at your word. Rebuild the trust and maybe you can get some trust back to do the things you want.
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1: Greetings. It is Eric Erickson here. My friends, we are at the beginning of the week where college football returns. Last night on my front porch, we sat outside and we watched Green Bay. We watched, who was on before? I can't even remember which one was on before them, but I watched a lot of preseason. Preseason football is never as good as regular season football, but it's still better than any other thing on TV, including, what is that thing called? The WNBA. Inez Kanter-Freedom apparently got into an altercation and was banned from a game. Some dude has been banned from all NBA and WNBA games for throwing a adult novelty onto the floor of a WNBA game again. These people just live for the embarrassment. Somebody sent me a picture of a WNBA game. They were having their press conference at a folding table with a mental health room for the opposing team nearby. These are not serious people. I'm enjoying laughing at the calamity of the WNBA. Because these people are kind of nuts, the leadership of that whole thing. It's what an embarrassment. What an embarrassment. Do they go home at night and sleep well at what this thing? Surely not. They should probably get a perfectly snug mattress topper because they could sleep at night. I went to bed last night. I didn't sleep well last night because I probably had a little more bourbon than I should have last night. Had new people on my front porch last night. I was up late watching football. 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
8: From ABC News, I'm Stephanie Officer. Officials in Nevada today out with an update on the Hawk Fire burning across the Reno area. At more than 15,000 acres, Chief Richard Edwards says the wildfire is now more than 25% contained. Chief Pete Bryant with the Reno Fire Department.
9: On the more rugged west and north side, we have hotshot crews and hand crews working that area, along with aviation working both sides of the fire. We've got helicopters assigned. We've got scoopers available to us that have been scooping out of Stampede Reservoir, and we're utilizing them as needed around the hot spots around the outside of the fire.
8: Speaking at the Port of Quebec today, Canadian Prime Minister Mark Carney saying of trade meetings with the U.S., momentum reversed, and they could not accept what the U.S. offered.

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12: I know there's a rumor going around saying that I want to abolish prisons. I don't. I want to abolish for-profit prisons. There's also a rumor going around saying that I want to defund the police. I don't want to defund the police. I want to defund flock cameras so that bad cops don't have the ability to stalk their ex-girlfriends or their ex-boyfriends. I want to make sure that we have a justice system that works for everyone, not

0: just for the billionaires and co-conspirators of Jeffrey Epstein, who actually are treated more fairly than a single mom who got caught stealing formula to make sure that her child had food. And so these are things that need to really be worked on. We need to make sure that hardworking, everyday people get to shape what their communities look like and what their economies look like. And that's my mantra, that's my motto, and that's what I'm fighting for each and every day.
1: Gift that just keeps on giving. That, of course, ladies and gentlemen, the Florida Democrat Socialist Union banger, Angie Milhouse Nixon, running for the state Senate, the United States Senate in the state of Florida. I don't want to abolish the prisons. I just want to abolish the prisons. The ones that make money. I want to get rid of the flock cameras because police keep using them to stalk their girlfriends and boyfriends. This is the lunacy. Oh, welcome to the Monday edition of Bo Snerdley's Rush Hour, fastest hour in American media. We get busy with another week. We have a lot of Angie Milhouse Nixon, but we have so many other things, and there are so many other news stories that we don't have audio for. So I want to cover some of those. We are going to focus on some things in New York. I know we're heard many places across this great nation of ours, but there's some news stories in New York that I find interesting. Let's get started right away with one of those. Cut one, please. Carlos and I were talking before the show started briefly about the Olympics. He asked me if the Olympics were still on for Los Angeles. I assume they are. You know, it's funny because we haven't seen any news stories about it lately. And the Olympics should be fun. I hope that there's a heavy ice presence during the entire time that the Olympics are on out in Los Angeles. A story today about how in L.A. people are doing what Democrats said they don't do. They're harassing and targeting ICE agents, following them home and doing all the rest of it. These are the people that want this to happen, the Democrat Party. Also, Governor Newsom out there signed the Stop Nick Shirley Act. It goes into effect in 2027, and it is designed to pretty much shut down independent investigative journalists like Nick Shirley from uncovering fraud. They want to protect the fraud. There's a lot of upset over a meeting that was held recently between Hakeem Jeffries, Democrat leader, and President Donald J. Trump's son-in-law, Jared Kushner. They met privately in New York. It was a quiet meeting, the way it's being reported. And there seems to be, first reported yesterday by the New York Times, and supposedly their meeting touched on issues ranging from housing, immigration, to the high cost of living. Kushner suggested that Jeffries also meet up with White House Chief of Staff Susie Wiles. There's angst on both sides about this meeting. Speaker Johnson commented on it and said, look, Republicans are going to win. So he was, I guess, trying to shut down the idea that this was an advance meeting just in case Republicans lose. The left is upset. Why are you meeting with Kushner? Progressives erupted after this. So who knows what really took place here at this meeting? But it's got mixed. It's got people on both sides of the political spectrum upset. We're having a new trade war with Canada, as you no doubt know. Tariffs go into effect. Susan Collins, who faces a tough re-election race this November, has blasted Donald Trump's latest tariff threats against Canada. She says it's a mistake. her home state of Maine.

0: benefits from the trade relationship with Canada. She says, I still think imposing new tariffs on Canada is a mistake. I really want us to go back to the very friendly, economically beneficial relationship that we have had with our Canadian neighbors. We produce a lot in Maine. Our blueberries, our potatoes, our lobsters, our lumber that is processed across the border. If it comes back with a huge tariff on it, perhaps as much as 50%, that increases the cost of eating. I just got a text. Yeah, ICE does need to be there. Sex trafficking, huge events at the Olympics. By the way, I have a proposal I'm going to make in a few minutes. You saw that guy that was kicked out of the WNBA game? Yeah, I'm going to talk about that in a few seconds, too. I'm going totally off course. Ontario Premier Doug Ford has told Donald Trump to kiss his arse. He didn't use the arse word. He used a shorter word, the same thing. He is threatening to cut off America's electricity supply. Because of the tariffs, he said Canada should be ready to throw everything in the kitchen sink at Trump. He said he's arrogant, he's cocky. We power 1.5 million homes and businesses. I'm a little ebonic there so I can relate to the bros and, you know. We power 1.5 million homes and businesses. Everything's on the table. I'll do whatever it takes. He said Trump better have a pack of batteries. Trump went to Truth Social, said Ford was just blustering. Says America's been carrying Canada for decades. The U.S. will always be far bigger, richer, and stronger than Canada. He warned that Canada would face consequences that were far worse if its leaders did not fall in line. Said they've been exploiting the United States of America. And Ford also warned that Canada could restrict supplies of critical minerals to the United States if the trade war escalates. Exciting times. By the way, if Canada does shut off the electricity, well, I guess it's another reason we should become energy independent so that we don't have to, as a nation, deal with that sort of thing. All right. WNBA. What, now, Carlos, help me out here. What's this guy's name? Something Freedom is his last name. Do you know his last name?
1: NS Counter Freedom.
0: Okay. And he's a retired NBA guy, right? But he's announced that he wants to play for the WNBA.
1: Yes.
0: So he shows up at a game. He has on some shirt that's like a pro woman shirt. And then one of the basketball playerettes goes to him and starts getting in his face and, you know, yakety-yak, yappy-yappy-yappy. And he responds to her B.I. itching at him and moaning at him. And then they throw him out. Get out of the arena. The player comes over to him and starts and gets up in his face like she's married to him or something. And he's like, he says something to her and they throw him out. And he got booed. Like he's the bad guy here. I think it's time for a new league. And I call it the NBSMF League. What do you think that stands for? The NBSMF. It could be the No BSMF League, but it doesn't mean that at all. It's the No BS Male Female League. And let me explain why. When I was growing up in St. Albans, Queens, New York, part of Jamaica, New York, we used to go play basketball. And dudes took basketball very seriously. We would go up to 136,

0: the schoolyard over there, or we would go to O'Connor Park or some of the other parks and we'd play basketball. In the summertime, until we got to the age where we could start working, we'd be at the park almost all day long, some days. That between riding bikes to strange places and doing other things that children do. We had a number of young ladies, girls, in the neighborhood that would also come to the park, and they would play. And you know what? Some of these girls were so amazing players, they got picked before people like me. They're like, we had one, Lisa. I'm not going to give any last names. We had Callie, Lisa, and some of the other young ladies would show up, and they would play, and they would get picked. They would get picked before a lot of dudes because they could play their, well, they could play their anatomy off. They could play their shakers off. And they would embarrass you on the court, too, because they were really good. And nobody questioned whether they were whatever they were, their gender stuff, because we knew they were, hey, they're girls, but they can play. So let's play. I want her on my team. No, because we want to win. And everybody got along and everybody played. There was no, like, you know, sexual harassment of the girls that played basketball with us. Nobody was trying to cop feels off of them while we were playing. And people didn't hold back. They'd get elbowed, too. They'd play. We'd play basketball. And it was really cool. And I think it's time for a no BS MF league. Stop all this BS and have a league where men and women could play together. And you choose up the best men, the best women, put them in there, and let them play. And let the best team win. And stop all this stuff. Just make it open to everybody that wants to play basketball. You want to play basketball? Come. Here's your league. Here's the no BS league. The MF, or MFT, whatever you want to do. The MF league. And you want to play? Come play. And that's it. And just stop all this stuff. That is my proposal. The NBS MF. We could also call it something else with the same letters. But the NBS MF League is a good idea. All right, we're going to take a quick break here. So much to do. A lot happening in New York today and California. So we'll get to all of that. Taking us to the first break is the Average White Band, Molly Duncan with Average White Band, born on this day. He passed away in 2019, 74 years old. James Goldenstern to keep you right here. Do not go away.
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6: James Tallarico running for the Senate in Tejas against Ken Paxton has made some statements that I have for you, ladies and gentlemen, and you're going to have to listen close on some of them. Democrats are worried, by the way, that he lacks enough support from black voters. And some of the black political operatives in Texas are saying, hey, he promised to spend $25 million on us, and he hadn't come up with the money yet. Anyway, let's hear from Mr. James Tallarico. He said this first one is taking place in a church, at a church pulpit. Listen to Mr. Tallarico.
7: Poverty is violence. Pollution is violence. And yes, prison is violence. Dismantle this system of violence. Build something new, something better, something rooted in love. It's hard to imagine a world without prisons, but it's also hard to imagine a world without telegrams and cassette tapes. Just because it's hard to imagine doesn't mean you shouldn't.
6: Prisons are violence. Let's get rid of the prison. They're like cassette tapes. It's hard to imagine a world without cassettes, tapes, but we can do it. Now, listen to this next one. This next one is a compilation of other things that he has said. Cut 16, listen to James Tallarico.
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12: Our trans community needs abortion care too.
13: Modern science obviously recognizes that there are many more than 2 biological sexes. In fact, there are 6.
14: Prophetic voices like Jesus have helped me reckon with my own whiteness.
15: Our southern border should be like our front porch. There should be a giant welcome mat out front.
16: We are trying to fundamentally change the politics in this state and in this country.
17: Yeah. No need to sit and cry over, you know, your whiteness or your masculinity.
6: Jesus Christ was a radical feminist, undoubtedly a pro-abortion radical feminist, among other things. That's the Democrat running for the Senate in Texas. We'll be right back, folks. Don't go away.
18: And now it's time for the Cat's Corner.
19: This is John.

0: some titties, but the cat's corner. Border battles. A country without borders is not a country. I was vice chairman of the Ellis Island Foundation. Bill Fugazi was chairman. Lee Iacocca was honorary chairman. The Ellis Island, well, we wanted immigrants. We want immigrants, but checks and balances. We want immigrants that are going to come to America and they want to work 80 hours a week, just like my father, my grandfathers did when they came to America. We don't want migrants. So let's change the name. There's immigrants that want to come here and pledge allegiance to America, or migrants that want to take advantage of America. We want America to succeed. Immigrants, yes. Migrants, no. That is today's Cat's Corner. I'm John Catsimatidis.
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11: Now, I remember we had a fight about putting this one on. Back when I was music director, some of the folks thought this was a little bit, I guess they were trying to say, too ghetto. But I was like, nah, man, we got to put this on. This is...
12: It's got to be.
11: Back in the day, and it got on too. This is back when Dick Griffey was running the Solar Records. Shalimar. Birthday today for Jeffrey Daniels from Shalimar. This is my favorite Shalimar song. Babyface rebooted this with LL Cool J doing rap on it. It was. This is so bad. Howard Hewitt.
12: I will start
11: that foine girl that was in Shalimar. Jody, what's her name? Whatever her name is. Jody Fine. And then, now this. Get an ugly girl to marry you. If you want to be happy for the rest of your life, don't make a pretty girl your wife. If you want to be happy for the rest of your life, you should marry an ugly girl. Jimmy Soul, who was born on this day in 1942. In 1963, this went number one. For my personal view, get an ugly girl to marry you. He was arrested later down the line, spent 4.5 to 9 years in prison. Passed away in 1988. The song lives on. Get and ugly.

0: girl to marry you.
1: I saw your wife the other day. Yeah, yeah, she loved me.
0: I saw your wife the other day. Yeah, she ugly, but she can cook. Let me just say this. No, man, that is not. Let's move on. Cut one. This was earlier today. And here we go.
2: Well, new this morning, a group representing immigrant-owned grocers is suing New York City over Mayor Zohran Mamdani's plan to open 5 city-owned grocery stores. And Fox Business' Madison Allworth has the details from East Harlem, New York. Hi, Madison.
3: Hey, good morning, Danny. Yes, the Multicultural Business Coalition. They represent 50 chambers of commerce and multiple small businesses like the one behind me. They are officially suing the city over this plan. Essentially, they are arguing that they're taking taxpayer dollars, like dollars from the business owners behind me, and putting that into those city-run stores, which as a result won't have to pay anything in taxes, which will make it unfair in terms of competition. They haven't done any business investigation as to whether or not these will work, and as a result, they're asking the state to stop this. We spoke to Elvis, who is the manager of this store behind us here. His family has owned it for 25 years. He's featured prominently in the lawsuit because I'm going to spin around and show you this empty lot just across the street from his store. That is where the city-run grocery store La Marqueta is going to go in 2029. That grocery store...
0: Okay, so there you have it. Mondami wants to put up this grocery store, drive the bodegas in the neighborhood out of business. Other grocery stores not having it. Now, Mondami was asked about it. Lily Bonick there, want to share, want to widen the audience, be diverse. Okay, Mondami, cut two, asked about the lawsuit with him and his store, his city.
4: A group of about 15 mm-hmm. minority groups that represent bodega owners are filing suit to stop your city-run groceries. They say that your city-run groceries, and I quote, are a direct assault on minority businesses by a mayor who claims to be a champion of the disenfranchised poor and working class New Yorkers. How do you feel about that? They feel that they're being disenfranchised. And what's your response to their suit and their attempt to stop your city-run grocery stores?
5: I continue to be fully confident in both the legality and the importance of our initiative to deliver 5 city-run grocery stores, one in each borough, to the people of our city. We are talking about a reflection of a cost of living crisis that has seen grocery prices increase by about 30% over the last few years. And we're also talking about delivering 5 city-run grocery stores in a city of 8.5 million people that has more than 1,000 grocery stores. And we've seen, in fact, with Essex Street Market in Manhattan, as well as Moore Street Market in Brooklyn, a model where the city has subsidized groceries and it has not had a negative effect on bodegas around them or on grocery stores around them. And I'm confident both in the legality of this, that it will stand up in court, and in the importance of delivering it.
4: Is there anything that you can do to help these bodega owners who feel that they're going to be losing money?
5: Absolutely. What we can do is continue with our approach citywide of looking for ways to cut costs and cut the regulations that so many bodegueros as well as grocery store owners have to jump through in order to do their work. And what we found through our open task force is already the identification of more than 50 potential changes that target things from the current necessity of having 2 different licenses to sell hot food and cold dairy frozen dessert, as well as the kinds of things that make it harder for bodegas to both sell items outside of the store and inside of the store.
4: So my second question...
0: Now, enough there. First of all, they got these 50 rules and 50 regulations. Why are you waiting? Why haven't you enacted that already to help every store owner, Why, absolutely, we can help them. But he claims it, well, we can open up these stores right across the street from the guy. It's not going to hurt him. Now, does he honestly believe that? Mr. Honest? Does he honestly believe it? What he's pretty much saying is, look, we're going to put these stores. We got 1,000 grocery stores. Who cares if some of them go out of business? We have plenty. That's how I'm reading his answer. I don't know about you. Now, the DSA co-chair, the co-chairperson of the New York City Democrat Socialist for America, is Gustavo Gordillo. He was asked about this same thing on Fox a while ago. He was on with Mark.

0: Martha McCallum cut for, and I want to go to what he said about the whole grocery store, city grocery stores. This is DSA co-chair Gustavo Gordillo.
1: How does the government become more democratized if the government takes over more of the power? So, for example, here in New York, if you have government-owned grocery stores, right? And that was what Mamdani promised. I know you were supportive of his election, and I interviewed him here. So they're up, like, breaking ground on one grocery store so far. It's going to cost $30 million to build a grocery store. In what world does it make sense to build a $30 million grocery store and put competitive pressure on the bodegas that are in the neighborhood?
2: I think that what we saw in the mayoral campaign is the mayor was able to build a movement that inspired people to believe that we could have a government that works for ordinary people, that is actually responsive to the working class.
1: Inspiration is great, but if you're the bodega owner, how would you feel if the government opened a big grocery store right next to your bodega?
2: If one publicly owned grocery store that brings prices down in the neighborhood is enough to put someone out of business, then maybe they shouldn't have been in that business in the first place.
0: Do you hear the arrogance? If a grocery store, a huge grocery store, would put a little bodega out, maybe they shouldn't have the damn bodega in the first place. Screw them. What arrogance from this little 38-year-old socialist. Now, Mr. 38.
3: 5 million of home.
0: Yes. Yes, say it again, please, Carlos.
3: With a $1.5 million home.
0: Thank you, Carlos. You have brought up the next thing that is on the list. Carlos, ladies and gentlemen, you see, he's up on the news of the day. The anti-rich DSA leader, Gustav Gordillo, lives it up in a posh $1.5 million New York City pad paid for by millionaire parents. That story today in the New York Post. In a gentrified section of Bed-Stuy, apparently that's where they're throwing the black people out so the rich white nepo babies can move in. He has a two-story, 2,000-square-foot row house on a gentrifying tree-lined block in Bed-Stuy. That's the way that the New York Post reports it today. One of the locals there, local rent, I wish my family could afford to buy me $1 million home. A rich kid, she said of the Yaley. That's basically people that don't have to deal with the struggles we have to deal with in the neighborhood. Now, they pretty much are gutting the home and doing the whole home over again. He also, this guy who lives in a house that mommy and daddy bought him at age 36 from $1.5 million before the rental cost. And you should see what it looks like with the rental cost. Mommy and daddy bought him a $1.5 million house in Bed-Stuy, gentrifying the neighborhood. And let's go back and listen to cut six. Martha McCallum with co-chair Gustavo Gordillo. Here he is.
2: The problem we're facing in our housing system is that we talk about tenants and we say they have to pull themselves up by their bootstraps. They have to be responsible financially. But when we look at the landlords, we don't use those same standards. Landlords in New York have been making a 12% return on their investment on average.
1: How much should they make? What's fair for the landlord to make if you don't like 12?
2: They're complaining that 12 is not enough. And we don't think that anyone should have a constitutional right to double-digit returns on their investment. That's why we've implemented...
1: No one should have a right to a double-digit return on their investment.
2: No one has a right. That's not in the Constitution, but what we see is that when we implement a rent freeze, we have landlords who are crying that the government is going to put them out of business.
1: Well, they're trying to run a business, and they're trying to do it effectively. No, you know, are all landlords perfect? Are some landlords lousy? Of course they are. But I just think that the idea that no one should make a double-digit profit is the antithesis of the desire to, like, you can be anything you want to be in New York. I actually...

0: She's astounded by this kid's arrogance and the way he attacks other people. Now, the New York Post sent a reporter out, cut 7, after this story was broke about this little rich kid who is in gentrifying in Bed-Stuy in a $1.5 million house bought by mommy and daddy while preaching socialism and saying, if you can't just stand up to a supermarket opening near you, perhaps you shouldn't open up your damn bodega. Or who cares? It's only one bodega out of business. Maybe you shouldn't own it. Landlords shouldn't have a right to make a profit of that much. This... Here we go.
1: New York
0: City
1: has become such a playground for the rich that young people, they feel like they can't live here.
2: With one exception, of course, when your parents give you a $1.5 million renovated house in Bed-Stuy, Brooklyn. That's what Gustavo Gordillo thinks, the 38-year-old co-chair of the New York City Democratic Socialists of America, and he's allies with Mamdani. Gordillo's neighbors tell the Post that the guy who proclaims tax the rich is rarely seen on his gentrifying Bed-Stuy block.
3: After some people have renovated or fixed up their houses, that makes it not easy for the normal New Yorker to be able to live in this neighborhood.
2: Ferrari's 59 years old and lives with a roommate. Why? She says she's getting priced off her block by people like Gordillo.
3: I think it's really counter everything that he's supposed to represent.
2: Gordillo often touts his blue-collar union electrician work to be relatable.
4: I grew up on this block.
2: This is Daryl, another one of Gordillo's neighbors. He tells me the construction, including this rooftop, is the least bit relatable to the character of the neighborhood.
4: I've never seen them. I've seen when they were doing the house. They had somebody sitting out here like for hours every day watching the construction.
2: So what is Gustavo Gordillo really standing up for? Affordability? His neighbors say he can start by stopping the fancy construction that's jacking up their rent.
3: A little bit like shame on you for kind of going against what you were supposed to be saying to others.
0: Yeah. Shame on you. 1941, Ernest Wright was born. Little Anthony in the Imperials. Wow, such hits from this group. One of their biggest, 1958, went to number 4. Tears on My Pillow. And this.
5: I'm on the outside looking in.
0: One of my favorites. Still sounds so good.
5: Back on the inside with you.
0: James Golden, Bo Snerdy with you here. Fastest hour in American media.
5: And I don't know what to do, 'cause I'm still in love with you.
0: Coming up, clip of the day. You're going to want to be here for it.
5: I'm on the outside looking in.
0: Stay here on the inside with us. Don't go away.

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0: Gentlemen, clip of the day comes to us from former mayor of Atlanta, hopeful she wants to be the next governor down there, Keisha Lance Bottoms. And I don't know whether, never mind. Here it is.
1: When I was mayor of Atlanta, when ICE had the family separation policy in our state, in our nation, I made the decision to end our multi-year, multi-million dollar agreement with ICE. Because all money ain't good money. And when we did that, other cities followed, counties followed, other states followed, and it made a difference.
0: Let me tell you how dis-

policy by the federal government called the Flores decision. The ACLU was behind it. The Clinton administration came up with this policy of separating families. Look it up. It had nothing to do with ICE policy. This was a decision from liberals. Clinton and the ACLU, the Flores decision. These people have no clue that she's feeding them a bunch of total certified 100% BS. Oh man. 1998. American conductor, composer, arranger, record producer Gene Page passed away on this day. He worked with so many artists like Barbra Streisand, Jefferson Starship, Elton John, the J5, Marvin Gaye, Barry White, Righteous Brothers, Dobie Gray. And he produced this one for Whitney Houston. He also produced Tonight I Celebrate My Love, Roberta Flack and Peebo. We have to go. May God bless, protect each and every single one of you, your families, your loved ones. Love and gratitude, my friends, for your being here with me, allowing me to be with you. God willing, we'll be back tomorrow for the Tuesday edition of Bo Snerdley's Rush Hour.

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4: Yeah, so I work for my father-in-law. He owns 3 tire shops, 13 employees. So I manage one of the shops full-time. Gross, we do about $3 to $3.5 million in sales annually. Says he doesn't want to actually retire. He doesn't really have a clear plan in place. He doesn't even know if he wants me to take over the entire operation or what exactly he wants to do.
5: I would just sit and say, listen, if you want to keep it until you die, that's fine. I don't want to force you to do anything. As a team member, have to know what the future looks like in order for this to be okay long term. So let's figure out our future. If it's a 10-year plan, if it's a 5, I don't care, but I need a plan. What does he want from his business after this transition's over? And he needs to decide that now. The more gradual the succession plan, the higher the probability that it's successful.
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1: From ABC News, I'm Stephanie Officer. The Supreme Court, in a 6-3 decision this afternoon, cleared the way for President Trump to implement parts of an executive order over mail-in voting. ABC's Devin Dwyer.
9: Specific issue here were 3 different steps. One was his direction of the Department of Homeland Security to create a federal citizenship list and to distribute it to the states. Second, he asked the Attorney General with this executive order to prosecute any state official who gives a ballot to someone who is ineligible. And finally, to direct the states and the U.S. Postal Service to come up with a plan to standardize these mail ballots.
1: Lindsey Clancy's defense lawyer unsuccessfully moved for a mistrial today during the 19th day of testimony in the high-profile murder trial.
10: Defense lawyer Kevin Reddington asked for a mistrial after an expert witness called by prosecutors attempted to link Lindsey Clancy's Catholic faith to her motivation for killing her 3 children.
11: In the course of strangling each child, she said, "Go to God, baby, go to God."
10: The judge overseeing the case denied the motion, but sternly instructed jurors to ignore any testimony about Clancy's faith. She's charged with first-degree murder for killing her children in what her lawyers allege was an episode of postpartum psychosis. Closing arguments in the high-profile trial are scheduled for Wednesday. Peter Harlambous, ABC News, New York.
1: For the first time, New York City's medical examiner and the NYPD have identified a victim of the September 11th attacks using a certain technology, genetic